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0: Independent fact-checkers have determined that this program may expose listeners to extremist views and ideas. If you feel you may have been radicalized by this program, free resources are available, including the Bible, the Declaration of Independence, the Constitution and Bill of Rights, and a junior high science book to remind you boys have penises and girls have vaginas.
1: That's an old favorite of the Todd Herman Show. And by the way, that sticks back when they let themselves play rock and roll. Let's start with the world according to Scott Pelley. Let's start with Scott leaning way back in his chair in this interview with the New York Times. And the very face, at least body language-wise, of arrogance. Let's listen to this.
2: What do you hope your departure does? What do you hope will happen now?
3: My hope is that the leadership of Paramount will say to themselves, okay, this isn't working. We have respected journalists saying that there is a thumb on the scale for one political party over another. And there's a subtle political bias that I've never seen. It's
1: okay. So he's talking to Lulu Garcia Navarro of the New York Times, which very famously in the newsroom had a discussion wherein the editors said the Russia story has failed on Trump. Let's pivot to race. And he's complaining that there's now a thumb on the scale. So that's Scott Pelley. And in a second, we'll get to the reality. Scott Pelley also talked about being a veteran.
2: He also said you were part of this gang of stupid, crooked people that don't care about your country.
3: Stupid, I can take that. Stiff, yeah, probably. Don't care about the country?
1: Here we go.
3: I've never worn the uniform, but I've been in combat for this country.
1: No, you've observed it. And I haven't. You win, but you have not been in combat. No one was going to tell you to take a hill. So, no, you have not. So the world, according to Scott Pelley, is observing battle, is being in it. And he has observed no political bias at 60 Minutes. We'll just prove that in a second. I can't let that one go. You know, I'm drinking coffee made by a company called Bone Frog Coffee. It was started by my friend Tim Cruikshank, who's a retired Navy SEAL. He did three actual deployments as a medic attached to the SEAL teams. In actual war, where he actually had to kill people and get shot at. And just in honor of Scott Pelley, at bonefrogcoffee.com/Todd, you can actually send coffee to the real warriors. It's called the deployment subscription. And Tim worked with his former colleagues at the Department of Defense to work this all out. So any of the blends, any of the roasts, send it downrange to guys who are actually in the blank, as it were. Go to bonefrogcoffee.com/Todd. 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Subscribing, in this case, for our warriors. Every bag says God, Country, Team on it. And these guys are going to know this came from your heart. So Scott Pelley says he's never observed any political bias. This is, let me give you some context. This is the creator and former producer of 60 Minutes in the room with Steve Croft and William Jefferson Blythe Clinton III. They have stopped filming. Don Hewitt has come into the frame to stage direct William Jefferson Blythe Clinton III, Slick Willie Jefferson, Bill Clinton.
4: I think at some point you have to be as candid as you know how. And then from there on you say, I said it on 60 Minutes. If you want to know what I think or say on this subject, go get a tape and run it again.
1: So that's Don Hewitt, the creator, the boss man of 60 Minutes, who said about this interview, this will produce a president. Even Google News, through their AI, admits they heavily edited the interview for William Jefferson Blythe Clinton III. And you know enough about the long history of lies of the Mockingbird media to know that the world, according to Scott Pelley, is a lie. We could go straight back to the side-by-side editing of President Trump's interview where they made it seem like all he wanted to talk about was ice cream, and then taking Kamala Harris's word salad and constructing it into sentences. What I hope happens is I hope Barry Weiss takes over the rest of Paramount.

0: There is a method to how you use mail-in voting to steal elections. Start in the outlying areas. Anywhere that there's a pocket of conservatives or good conservative presence or Christian presence, that's what you count first. That gives you the baseline. These are the numbers we need to beat. That's exactly how they do it in Western Washington around the Seattle area. They always count Seattle last. The other reason that they count Seattle last is because that's where the votes are most elastic, and I'll explain what I mean. So it gets your baseline. This is the percentage. This is the highest kind of conservative turnout we're going to see. Now you can take your projections. We need to count to a point where we can declare a winner for the candidate of our choice. So in the case of Los Angeles, it's not Ninthia Raman, it's Karen Bass. So Ninthia is challenging from the left, but she's so far left that even in insane Los Angeles, she isn't going to win. Spencer Pratt had been in second place. So now we get to the magical math, and this is the way this works. They start counting the downtown core. They've already counted the military ballots, except you know what they did in King County? During the Chris Gregoire race. And if you don't know about this, this was an easily proven theft. The Republican Rossi won the first vote. The Republican Rossi won the second vote. Just prior to them starting the third vote, a guy remembered that he'd kept 1,500 ballots in the trunk of his car, roughly 1,500. He didn't remember on the first count. He didn't remember on the second count. But having learned that they were about 800 ballots short of a Democrat win, then he remembered. So, oh my gosh, let me go get these ballots. I forgot they're in the trunk of my car. It's impossible, of course, that someone went and placed those ballots in the trunk of his car during that time frame as they were figuring out how many votes they needed. Those votes, about 90% of them, came from people who lived at one address, except no one lives there. It's the King County Administration Building. About 90% of them broke for Chris Gregoire, the Democrat. Magically, then they stopped voting. Once they got to a win, they stopped voting. The so-called Republican Secretary of State in the separate country of Washington, Sam Reed, refused to stop the certification process, even though everybody knew it had been stolen. Everybody knew this. So Dean Logan ran that election. Here's what happened in the military ballots. So they did this count. The magic math was, oh, I forgot I've got a bunch of ballots in the trunk of my car. But what about the military ballots? Oh, we can't count those. This was during the Iraq War. I had a friend of mine who used to do talk radio, so there's a successful podcast, Brian Suits. His podcast is called Dark Secret Place. Really amazing, funny, very smart dude. So Brian's ballot did not count. Want to know why? Because it arrives after the election. But it was postmarked in Iraq before the election by the military post office. These ballots are supposed to count. Why didn't they count them? Because they did not know the number of votes for Rossi. So a huge percentage of military veterans who were in combat did not get their votes counted because they couldn't afford having the free radical, that is the percentage of those ballots, come in. That was Dean Logan. Dean Logan stole that election for Chris Gregoire and the Democrats. Dean Logan got a raise to go down to California and get paid $450,000 a year to steal elections. So now let's get into the details of the magic math in California. President Trump put this on Truth Social, which of course got forwarded to Twitter. There's big cheating by the Democrats in California. Votes are all tied up, may not be in for weeks. Under investigation by the U.S. Attorney's Office in Los Angeles, why the vote counting delay? President DJT. And this was the sort of stuff that was going on in social media. Gavin Newsom's press office put this out. Why do Republicans hate that Californians count every vote? Ted Cruz. Because you morons take a month to do so. In Texas, we count every vote too, and we're almost always done on election day. Same with Florida. The reason they take this time to do this is they need to go through a process of questioning some ballots and not questioning others, or getting piles of ballots together that they can scan time and time and time again. They did this 2 years ago. They were caught on video in Los Angeles scanning the same pile of ballots over and over again. Why would you do that? Because it's a pile of ballots that give Spencer Pratt a 9% loss, that give Ninthia Raman a 20% gain, and give Karen Bass a 3% loss. So you scan them again and again and again. So you double, triple, quadruple scan. Now, of course, in the case where you're using software, you don't even get to see the ballots. You record images, not even of the ballots, but the votes. So you can't even go back and track that. Which vote or which ballot numbers was this recorded for? Which of the barcodes recorded these? You don't get to know that. This is a picture of Dean Logan. And if he looks like a thief, this is the guy we just described. And he went through and talked about how the votes will be counted and released in Los Angeles County. And ABC News and all the others are covering this and saying that the president doesn't have a shred of evidence for this. The evidence lies within the magic math. So, Karen Bass, what do you think was the likelihood of her winning? Let's walk through the steps in this real quick. This comes from The Friedman Show.
1: Karen Bass has such a still a high likelihood to get reelected. Why do you think that is?
2: Well, first of all, if you look at voter ID, all the places that there's no voter ID, it seems these people win. So I don't understand why it's racist to have a voter ID when I need an ID to get a free book in the library. I need an ID to get on a plane. I need an ID if to go to the hotel. Let me see your picture ID. IDs are not racist.
0: And this comes out of Los Angeles, so an area outside of the downtown core. The magic math. It gets more magic when you think of what's allowed as voter ID there. How about a gym membership? Did you know that? If you lack a driver's license, which illegal immigrants have, you can use a gym membership card. Here's my LA Fitness card. You can vote. You know what else you can use? A bottle of pills. Has your name on it. It's a prescription. There you go. You can vote. You can also just go harvest ballots, which is one of the things, one of the reasons they turn to the downtown core. You don't need ID to send ballot harvesters out to Skid Row to purchase ballots because everybody gets a mail-in ballot. Some of them get two or three. The other thing that ballot harvesters can do is take down blank ballots or filled out ballots and have people sign an envelope. There you go. Different signatures. Here's your $5. Thanks for signing an envelope. If you look at the magic math and you see the break here, this is how this worked out with Nithya Raman. You see the line for her going straight up, the line for Spencer Pratt going straight down at about the same time. And here's what we're to believe. Democrats overwhelmingly vote by mail. Okay. And they overwhelmingly vote by mail later in the process, closer to the day the election closes. Okay. But the numbers completely reverse. It's not Democrats that do that. It's Democratic Socialists voting for Nithya Raman, who is in single digits. She wept on the night of the election. She conceded on the night of the election because she was in single digits. The turnaround has been all at the cost of Spencer Pratt. Karen Bass has gone down about 3%. Spencer Pratt lost 9%, just about the exact percentage he needed to lose to move into second place. And then they call it. She's now the projected winner. And when you talk about magic math, when you flood a state, or in this case, a city, with ballots, everybody gets one, even people who don't request them. Some people get more than one. Now you look at the numerator and the denominator, and things are really changing. How do you do the math when people get four ballots to themselves?
3: You guys want to see how safe and secure mail-in voting is? Did their mailbox meet on the middle of the day? She doesn't like her. She doesn't like her. She doesn't like her. One. We have four ballots. Literally one of them lives here. Pretty safe and secure.
0: They could fill those out. Be nothing stopping them. They could put them in a drop box. They couldn't be traced back to them. They don't check signatures. So what percentage of the vote is she actually getting? We don't know. Because there's a whole bunch of ballots sitting around there. If they could send four ballots to that address, how many can they send to addresses they set up? My friend Glenn Morgan, probably the best conservative activist on the West Coast out of Washington State, tracked ballot deliveries to lots where there's been no homes for 5 or 6 years in the separate country of Washington State. So 5, 6, 7, 8, 9, 10 ballots showing up at a lot. But there's no place to put a mayoral candidate except for Spencer Pratt. This is from Wisconsin. Remember this technique?
4: 168,000 votes. 138,000 was the temp?
5: Yeah, 138,000.
4: You see the same? And see, this makes no sense. This is not even statistically possible where you have linear movement along voting like this. So you have a skyrocket. It should have been moving
5: along.
4: The
5: argument is these are votes that came in, and they all came in at once. But the thing that's the irony of it, every last one of them broke for Biden?
4: There was not a Trump vote in there. They all vote, and you do not have a place in any state. Maybe Dixville's Notch, where there were five voters at the first thing, and they all five voted for Biden. Maybe there, but not when you have something of 138,000. You don't all break that way, and it still shouldn't be linear because you have so many counters that are counting across the way that they're all tallying and reporting, and you don't bunch them in and report one thing. So that doesn't look right for the process. It certainly does not look right for the fact that there is no place of 138,000 where you don't have both candidates represented. I mean, even the bluest city, you're still going to have somebody voting for the other party. And so these two things, it would not be a tight race right now had this not occurred. And this looks like it occurred maybe 4:30 in the morning. This is about 6:30 in the morning.
5: 6:23 a.m.
4: There you go.
5: Here.
4: Well, 6:23 here.
5: There.
4: Yeah,
5: about,
4: looks like about 4:30 maybe that it shot up here. So those are the two charts. And now you hear that Nevada has shut down. They're suddenly not counting anymore. So there's some crazy stuff going.
6: If you had to make a prediction of why would they stop counting in Nevada? I mean, people at home are trying to figure out what? It's the middle of the day. Why would you even stop?
4: That's what's inexplicable. By all logical, by all political counts, it makes no sense.
0: Here's the sense it makes. We still don't have enough ballots. We need more ballots. So you go back and you remember the semi-truck trailers, two trailers filled with completed ballots taken from the state of New Jersey to another state. The U.S. Postal Service now admits this happened. The truck driver testified under threat of perjury that this happened. He stuck his neck out to state that he pulled up and then his trailers were taken from them. He has no idea where they went. He just knows that they were completed ballots taken from one state to another, two tractors full. Now, how would you do this? Why? Because you don't have the time to print the ballots you need because Trump was so far out ahead. In the case of Spencer Pratt, I think they got shocked by how well Spencer Pratt did against Karen Bass. So they can't afford to blow up Karen Bass's numbers because they need to have her in first place and Nithya Raman in second place, so they lift her. There was an article that was written, I think it was out of the Arkansas Gazette, and it has been zapped. This was a columnist who got to look at the raw data that came out of Georgia. He got to look at the returns, the raw data, and he noticed something. You know that famous fraud sign where the votes for Biden went straight up? He noticed that it was in batches of 400. So here's 400 ballots all for Biden, 800 ballots all for Biden, 1,200 ballots all for Biden, 1,600 ballots for Biden, all for

0: with a tech company where you can't investigate the results. She also told me that she had no way to remove illegal immigrants from the state databases, voting databases. The same thing exists in the separate country of California. There are dead people on the ballots or on the ballot rolls. There are people who've moved away on the ballot rolls. There's illegal immigrants on the ballot rolls, and they refuse to remove them or refuse to cleanse any of them. And we're not even getting in started completely with the magic math here. We've taken some time away from working with our friends at Allen Soaps, but that time is over. If you don't know, I knew John Caldwell, who went to the Lord about 5 weeks ago. I knew him a long time, but never hugged his neck. So Tina, his wife, has taken over the operations of the company. Guys, I'm telling you, it's a big, huge lift. 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

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The case of Carmelo Anthony, it's in one hand, it's obviously unbelievably sad that Austin Metcalf is dead, and I just pray he's gone to the Lord. We talked about this earlier. The response to it, though, it really drives me to my knees in prayer. Because the effort to produce racism is bearing fruit. And in the modern sense, this began under Barack Hussein Obama, because his core philosophy is the Alinsky philosophy. And the Alinsky philosophy was learned, A, through satanic influence. You know, he dedicated his first book to Lucifer, and then through the mob. And he wrote about that.

0: he hung out with mobsters to say, show me how you do what you do. And Obama ran based on race. And I know we're supposed to say otherwise, that he was the post-racial. No, people who lived through this heard the things. Today I want to talk to Hispanics. You need to punish your enemies. It's clear. And he was talking about a white police officer who saw a house, some guy trying to break into a house. Turned out it was the guy's house. He just lost his key. I don't know anything about the case, but it's clear the police acted stupidly. We could go through it all. You know it all. And there's been this effort by the Southern Poverty Law Center, which just got embarrassed in testimony, utterly embarrassed. You know, one of the legislators asked him, the guy who was doing the testimony, do you have any Islamic terror groups on your website? I don't know. You don't. His staff, the congressman's staff looked, they couldn't find it because it's not there. And so they've been trying to manufacture it. My prayer for us Christians is don't supply it to them. Because the success they're having at manufacturing it is already happening. We can't supply it to them. This is Savannah Hernandez. She was she's with Frontline's TPSA. She's done a lot. Independent, brave lady. She was out talking to supporters of Carmelo Anthony, and listen to this interaction.
1: If evidence does come out that Carmelo was not in fact fighting for his life when he stabbed and killed Austin Metcalf, do you think that the black community will accept that?
2: If evidence shows that he did not, no, we're going to stand by ours regardless. They stand by theirs.
0: She shakes her head, turns away, starts to walk away from the camera. Case made.
2: We're going to stand by ours regardless.
0: Okay, there are white racists, there are black racists. This lady has decided to give her heart to racism. By the way, both lawyers admit there was nothing to indicate that anything in this case had anything to do with race. Now, that woman could be frustrated. I don't know what's gone on in her life. I don't know what sort of evils she's faced, but I'm here to tell you,

0: 4, it's almost like a smack.
1: Hunting. Yeah, we talk about that too.
2: On your crosshairs, I like a thin crosshair.
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2: You're reticle. Whatever.
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10: $2.8 million to study fighting hamsters, $11 million on cat constipation, $2.4 million to see if monkeys gamble. This is how Washington spends your tax dollars, funding absurd studies through U.S. universities. Campus reform is exposing this waste, calling out taxpayer-funded grants that embarrass our institutions. Research dollars should support real progress, medical breakthroughs, innovation, not kitten motion sickness. 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
11: Welcome to World War II Chronicles, a weekly tribute to America's fighting men and women in commemoration of the Second World War. 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
12: The administration's civil liberties record was marred during the war by the relocation of thousands in America of Japanese descent. The threat of Japanese saboteurs was considered a very serious possibility.
13: Sabotage plots and rumors of sabotage took on increasingly important place in the news. In the little desert town of Roosevelt, in Antelope Valley, north of Los Angeles, police officials investigated an apparent plot to kill scores of Americans with ground.

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0: You're listening to Veterans Chronicles, presented by the American Veterans Center and the Radio America Network. We are back on Veterans Chronicles. I'm Greg Corumbus. Thanks for being with us. Our guest in studio is U.S. Army veteran Roger Hill, veteran of not only the Army, but Operation Iraqi Freedom and Enduring Freedom, which, of course, is the campaign in Afghanistan. Kind of left your legal issue hanging there a little while ago. You're obviously here. You're originally charged with crimes that could have sent you away for the rest of your life, so that didn't happen.
1: Yeah.
0: You did mention before they drummed you out of the service, though. So how did it ultimately get resolved?
1: It's not. I'm still going to appeal for an upgrade in my discharge. There are VA benefits, benefits that are owed to me, I believe, because I believe my service was honorable. I don't have an honorable discharge at this time. There are other soldiers that were drummed out of the military. I mentioned earlier these guards that were just happened to be on duty as a part of my company during the time of the interrogations. They were drummed out of the military as well. The difference between me as a West Point grad and officer, where I started my military career basically with a college education, you know, an engineering degree, which I utilize today, is that they enlisted with the hopes that there would be a 9/11 GI Bill on the back end of their service, and that's been taken from them. So part of my fight today and part of my fight with the book Dog Company is to raise awareness

0: Welcome to Intelligent Medicine, America's foremost program on health, medicine, and nutrition, featuring the latest on both conventional and alternative therapies. 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
1: Welcome to another hour of the weekend edition of Intelligent Medicine. Our number is 877-726-8255. That's how you get in on the action. You can call with a question, or you can call with a comment about anything I've said in this program or any of our wonderful podcasts during the week or something that I've written about in our newsletter. All those resources available to you via drhoffman.com. And the number to call gets you right onto the program. We'll be taking some of your phone calls a little later this hour. We've got some great health stories, but let me take a little bit of a diversion into the world of sports. And yeah, this is a medical program, and no, I don't want to burden you with sports information that you're inundated with and you don't care about, but I am a New Yorker. And I am flush with pride and excitement about the victory of my home team, the New York Knicks. And why in particular, it's kind of a time travel for me, because I first came to New York as a college freshman in 1969 from Southern California. And ultimately, I became a New Yorker. I've been here for over 50 years. And we've had a real drought in terms of basketball. Each year we hopefully look to the Knicks to deliver us another title. And we've had some near misses, but not since the glory days of my youth in college have we had such an amazing run at a championship. We had a classic team in the 70s with Dave DeBuscher and Earl Monroe. Bill Bradley and Walt Frazier and Willis Reed and Phil Jackson and all these incredible basketball greats who formed the nucleus of a team that ultimately prevailed for a championship. And that was over 50 years ago, and since then a drought. And now we are, I don't want to jump the gun, but might be on the cusp of another championship. There's tremendous excitement here. Yesterday, I was walking in the evening, and people were streaming towards bars with all kinds of Knicks paraphernalia on. There were viewing sites across the city. All the young people were excited and getting ready for the big Knicks game. And I've never seen anything like that in terms of civic cohesion and pride. I guess maybe the last time was when the Mets won the World Series. Not a lot of events that bring New Yorkers together like that. And this last game, it was more than a game. It was a moral lesson and a metaphor about resiliency. And I have to say that the Knicks showed more character than I did. Because I gave up. I was watching the game, and in the first minutes of the game, it was a disaster. It was an utter disaster. The Knicks couldn't execute. The San Antonio Spurs were sinking three-point shots from way outside the perimeter, and it looked hopeless. They were down 20 points within minutes, and there was even a flagrant foul called on one of the Knicks, and it was clearly what was happening was the San Antonio Spurs were getting the better of the Knicks and getting into their heads and just throwing them way off their rhythm. And I had to change the channel. I couldn't watch it because I felt especially bad for folks in the arena in Madison Square Garden who'd paid thousands of dollars, $10,000, $15,000 to be there for this humiliating defeat. And so I didn't watch. And, then I checked back, and the Knicks were down 29 points. So I said, smart decision. Forget about this game. It'll even up the series at 2-2, and then the Knicks can ultimately have a chance to win. But forget about this game. Why subject yourself to the pain and disappointment of an ignominious defeat? But something really crazy happened. And I actually, just since these games run late, I decided, look, let me get a good night's sleep because the Knicks are losing by, you know, over 20 points. But as I was reading in bed, I just, you know, I checked the score, and I was ready to turn out the light. But then I said, but, you know, now the Knicks are only trailing by 15 points. This is in the second half. They had been trailing by as much as 29 points. So it was the second, 15 points. That's still a huge margin. But I've seen the Knicks come back. So I said, you know, let me get out of bed. I'll watch the TV a little bit. I got up and I started watching. And the Knicks missed some shots and they fell further behind. It looked hopeless. I went back to bed. I read some more. I just couldn't resist checking the score. And the next time I checked the score, the Knicks were down by 4 points. And I said, I got to get up. Notwithstanding the time, notwithstanding the sleep deficit. And I got up only to partake in an amazing comeback, the biggest comeback in NBA playoff history, as the Knicks sank a basket with a second left, 1 second on the clock, to win the game by 1 point. And so this, I believe, is a metaphor about resiliency. And, you know, I looked at the, I've been watching interviews with some of these athletes, the New York Knicks team members, and they are not dumb jocks. You know, we tend to think, well, you know, it's like just dribble. There are a lot of excellent basketball players in the NBA, but it's certain characteristics that propel you through the long campaign to the playoffs and a championship. And these guys are very articulate, very intelligent, and they have a high character. Many of them, it appears, believe in a higher power. The way they signal in gratitude to the heavens after making a tough shot or hitting a home run. It's all yours, God. You know, thank you, God. You know, acknowledging that they're, you know, it's not about them. It's about the team, a higher power, moving them through life. Or the way their lips move in silent prayer before the game. Jason Kidd, for example, a Nets star that I used to follow, used to blow a kiss to his toddler son on the stands before taking every foul shot. It was like a very tender moment. Their play is also unselfish. Jalen Brunson, who is widely acknowledged as the spark plug of the Knicks, unselfishly feeds his teammates before he had to light a fire into the team by taking to the basket himself. He's capable of taking every shot, but he unselfishly feeds his teammates. The teamwork in business, in medicine, and in life in general, in warfare as well. You know, sports is a form of ritualized warfare where, you know, hopefully nobody gets killed. There's an injury potential and really tough competition, but it's a way to create the same kind of cohesion that you get in life and death circumstances. Karl Anthony Towns, in particular, I mean, you look at him, he's this big guy, 7'1", and you think he's going to be, and he's, you know, like a power forward center, and you think he'd be kind of a thug. I mean, you know, stereotype appearance. He's surprisingly articulate. He says in interviews, I love the game of basketball. It gave so much to me and my family. It gave me a chance at life. And so, you know, the moral of the story is find something you love and defy the odds to achieve excellence in your chosen role in life. And don't let defeats or 29-point deficits demoralize you and take your focus off your goal. And, you know, just think about this. You know, if you're faced with overwhelming odds, you know, say you've got a challenging cancer diagnosis, or you've had a terrible reversal in your career or in your personal life. You know, there was a time during the game, because they compute this on moment to moment. You can actually look during a baseball game or a basketball game. I don't like this personally, or a football game. They compute the percentage likelihood that a team is going to win or lose. And, you know, if it's an even game, it's, you know, 50-50, 60-40. But if it's way out of proportion where you're 29-point deficit, there was a time during the game when the odds against the Knicks victory were virtually 98.5% against a Knicks victory. In other words, they had a 1.5% chance of winning the game. And that's kind of like that's even worse than the odds of beating metastatic cancer. And so even when you're down, unlike me, who I decided it's too much for me, I got to go to bed, I can't watch this massacre, stay in the game. Stay in the game, because there's always a potential for a comeback. You just have to do it bit by bit. Take one step forward. Take your shots. One play doesn't propel you from underdog to victory. Just in life, you have to chip away like the Knicks did, slowly, painfully, arduously, but with poise and determination, and climb back out of a hole. And as Jalen Brunson of the Knicks just famously encapsulated this, this is a beautiful quote. He said, "You're allowed to think about the worst possible scenario. Now do something about it." That's a great quote for basketball and for life. 877-726-8255 is our number, and this is Intelligent Medicine.

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1: 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Our number is 877-726-8255. 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
2: Hi, Dr. Hoffman. I've listened for decades, and I wonder if you could help me with a vitamin A question. My Alpha Base Multi has 2250, that's 2,250 micrograms of vitamin A. I really love to buy from your sponsors, but Big Bold Health has a fish oil, but it has vitamin A, which ranges from 1350 micrograms to 2200 micrograms. And my question is this too much vitamin A? Thank you so much.
1: Okay, well, that's a great question, and thanks for being a longtime listener. And so let me explain it to you. Normally, fish oil is highly refined, and what you get due to the refinement process, I mean, they take oil from fish, and oil from fish is rich in many compounds. It's rich in EPA and DHA. It also has some vitamin A and D. That's why cod liver oil is a great source of vitamin A and D, in addition to omega-3 oils. And then there are things like pro-resolving mediators, which get refined out when you make ordinary fish oil, which is fine. You know, I think there's some really high-quality fish oil products out there. I don't want to knock them. But they don't contain the full spectrum that Big Bold Health delivers. And so I've decided that I switched away from refined EPA DHA products to Big Bold Health, and I've decided to support their sponsorship of Intelligent Medicine because I think that there really is an advantage to including these other compounds. And one of the reasons why is because there are a lot of studies that show it's beneficial to consume fish, but then, you know, some studies are equivocal on just giving EPA or DHA or a combination of both. Is it really that beneficial? So there may be something ineffable that's lost when you highly refine fish oil. Okay, that being the case, you get some vitamin A there, and this is, you know, potentially a concern. You get, with two capsules of the omega-3 Rejuvenate, you get a total of 7,500 international units of vitamin A, which is safe. And then if you're taking your multi, well, maybe you're getting some vitamin A from your multi. I happen to have the very same multi that you talk about. I take it personally. And when you take four capsules per day, so you have to take four. I take two capsules per day, but if you take the full amount, you will get 2,250 micrograms of vitamin A, which translates to another, you know, 7,000 IUs. So for a total of like maybe 14,000-15,000 international units of vitamin A, you have to make that conversion. Okay, so that approaches a threshold. It's not toxic, but it, you know, start being concerned about maybe during pregnancy. There's some studies that suggest that really high levels of vitamin A could increase the likelihood of osteoporosis. But here's the rub. The vitamin A that you get from Alpha Base, even when you take four, and I take two, and, you know, two is fine, it comes from beta-carotene as well as palmitate. Some of it is the type of vitamin A where you can get toxicity, but you can't get toxic from beta-carotene. Beta-carotene is a pre-vitamin A or a pro-vitamin A, and so that type of vitamin A is no way going to increase your risk of vitamin A toxicity. So I don't have a problem with combining those two products. I personally take them together. And I think that the bottom line is that vitamin A toxicity is real. But I did a little research on it. Fewer than 10 documented cases per year on average have been found of vitamin A toxicity. It's very, very rare.

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1: Welcome back to Shelley's Medicine. Dr. Ronald Hoffman here. A permanent fix for high cholesterol. You know, we have powerful drugs now to lower cholesterol. First, we started with the statins, and they've been around so long that many of them are off patent, very cheap and available. They've come up with more powerful drugs because it is thought that for some people, the statins don't do enough to lower cholesterol, particularly if you've had a heart attack. Just lowering your cholesterol a little bit may not be enough to confer protection, so they've come up with combos of drugs, and even drugs that can take your LDL cholesterol down to the low double digits. These are called PCSK9 drugs, and they're currently injectable. They're developing some oral forms of the drug, but it's kind of inconvenient because I have to keep taking the medication forever. So why not provide a semi-permanent or permanent fix via gene editing? It's a one-and-done cholesterol treatment. It's currently being developed through experimental gene editing therapies. There's a drug backed by Eli Lilly. It's so far called Verve 102. This drug targets PCSK9. It's shown to offer up to a 62% reduction in LDL cholesterol with lasting effects observed for months. There are also tests using CRISPR, which is a kind of a scissors therapy where snip, snip, snip, they alter your genes or insert a helpful gene. They say that other research into CRISPR editors has shown substantial drops in both LDL cholesterol and triglycerides. And these are not ready for prime time. These are genetic interventions with big implications. What about tampering with Mother Nature to this degree? The FDA requires long-term safety monitoring over several years, and they're only available to trial participants who have severe inherited high cholesterol called familial hypercholesterolemia. So they're trialing these drugs. But this may open the way to, a whole new genre of medications that don't require taking pills, don't require injections, that may just require a visit to the doctor's office or the surgical suite where they can snip, snip, snip, edit your genes and fix the underlying problem. The problem is, though, that certain genes, here's an example of which. Lp(a) we know is a problem. It's been recently publicized because a lot of people didn't know what Lp(a) is, but now people know that LPA is a risk factor for heart disease. And it's not fixed by current medications. It's not fixed by diet. It's not fixed by exercise. It's a hereditary risk factor. If your LPA is high, even if you take a cholesterol-lowering drug, your risk for cardiovascular disease will remain substantial. So they're now targeting LPA with drugs. What they discovered, and this is raising a bit of a concern, is people with high LPA demonstrably have a higher risk of heart disease. But it turns out that people with a low LPA have a higher risk of diabetes. So this is a bit of a yellow-lighted potential danger signal that if we lower LPA drastically, do we trade one problem for another? I'm not saying we do. Well, I'm just saying recently it's been discovered that, people with low LPA, and nature doesn't usually make mistakes. There are mutations which are devastating, things like Down syndrome, sickle cell anemia, Huntington's disease. These are sometimes catastrophic mutations. But there are other things that we walk around with, seemingly bad, that may ultimately have been put in our bodies to safeguard us against certain conditions that we experienced during our millions of years of evolution. And by tampering with them, especially with long-term fixes that might be somewhat irreversible, you can stop taking a medication, you can stop taking injections, but after gene therapy, what happens? You're stuck. You're stuck with the treatment. What could possibly go wrong when you tamper with Mother Nature? Folks, there's a crucial molecule in your body that helps control everything. It's a vital chemical messenger that we've only discovered recently. It resulted in Nobel Prize-winning research. It controls your circulation, your energy, your stamina, your heart, even the sharpness of your mind. It's called nitric oxide. But after age 40, your body makes less and less of it. There's less blood flow, there's less stamina, there's less of you. But now there's N101. It's a nitric oxide lozenge developed by Dr. Nathan Bryan, who is considered the world's leading nitric oxide researcher. N101 is designed to naturally restore your body's nitric oxide levels. So I'm all in on this. Do what I do and let one dissolve in your mouth. I take it especially before exercise, twice a day. I especially make sure to take it before workouts. It goes to work in minutes, releasing nitric oxide directly into your bloodstream, supporting healthy circulation and boosting oxygen delivery to your muscles and brain, which helps you feel the way that you're supposed to feel, with more energy, better blood flow, sharper focus, day after day. N101, it's the science of you working better. 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That's HoffmanNO.com. I guess they didn't want to call it DrHoffmanNO.com because that would be like Dr. No. So it's HoffmanNO.com. And use coupon code HOFFMAN10 for 10% off N101. This item. This has been highly publicized, and it purports to tell us how much sleep to get. What's the sweet spot? Okay, because we know that not enough sleep is bad. But it may be that, just like Goldilocks, too big, too small, too hot, too cold, that there is a sweet spot when it comes to sleep. And so you see headlines like this: too little or too much sleep is linked to faster aging throughout the body. So they did a study looking at aging clocks, and they associated the results of aging clocks with the amount of sleep that people were getting. And they found a precise number. Your optimal amount of sleep for biological aging is between 6.4 and 7.8 hours. And they even boiled it down to, according to sex, 6.42 hours for the male brain, not 6.3 and not 6.8, 7.82 hours for female blood, according to the analysis of their aging proteins. So there's some concerns about this study because, first of all, different strokes are different folks. Individuals have different sleep requirements, and some people require more to feel optimal, and other people seem to get away with less sleep. It may be that President Trump is an outlier. He doesn't seem to get much sleep. His tweets, come out at 2 a.m., and he seems to be a guy who works off of very little sleep. But maybe that's to his detriment. Maybe that's going to age him prematurely. According to an analysis of this that I dug up, reporting a population optimal above 6.42 hours from data recorded in whole hours is like measuring a room with a yardstick and reporting the answer in millimeters. Okay, so it's based on the UK Biobank. And the problem is that there's some people who sleep a lot, but they're actually not getting efficient sleep. So just the sleep quantity is not a metric for sleep quality. An example of which is obstructive sleep apnea, which we know ages the body rapidly, increases the risk for cardiovascular disease, increases the risk for cognitive decline and dementia, because literally what's happening is you're depriving the heart and brain of oxygen when you have bouts of gasping throughout the night, and then you have little awakenings. You may not even be aware of them. You might spend, 9 hours in bed. You wonder why you wake up tired and exhausted, it's because your sleep efficiency is down. So the authors attempted to adjust for general disease status, but they excluded obstructive sleep apnea as something that they needed to control for in this study. So the question is, does long sleep cause brain aging, or is it the other way around? Okay, so in other words, is brain aging the cause of why people need to sleep more? You know, correlation isn't necessarily causation. And, you know, the authors of the Nature paper do acknowledge this possibility. Long sleep is a marker of neurodegeneration already in progress, not a cause of it. And so, you know, how much sleep do you actually need? No study has yet pinpointed a biological optimum the way that this paper claims. Sleep quality, regularity, and timing. Yeah, you know, just having a regular circadian pattern. You know, it's like mine varies very little. I mean, there's some nights where I stay up late for a Knicks game that throws me off. But I generally go to sleep the same time, get up around the same time. My body adjusts to the sunlight, darkness cycle. And you sleep better that way. And your sleep quality is enhanced by having a regular sleep cycle. So aim for that, not necessarily hitting a certain. Please don't set your alarm for just 6 hours and 24 minutes. 877-726-8255 is our number, and this is Intelligent Medicine.

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1: 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And so let's hear one of our questions.
2: Yes, I'm going in for cataract surgery, and I'm concerned about the lens that they put in my eye. I do not want the lens to act like a glass window where it's going to stop needed wavelengths for my body's metabolism to be reduced or shut down. I want to know if there is a lens that they will put in that is a full spectrum lens that will let in all the wavelengths of light so I don't have a diminishment in nerve conductivity in the nerve receptors of the eye, which will affect the functioning of my body, particularly the mitochondria of the eye and other neurological components. If you can add to that, I'd appreciate it. Thank you.
1: Well, this is an interesting question, but it's only a theoretical question. And the idea is that light does some good for the body. And in particular, you know, it does some good in the skin. It helps production of vitamin D, but it also may penetrate the skin to activate mitochondria beneath the skin. And so there's some studies looking at not, ultraviolet light, but, far infrared light to see if that enhances skin locally or enhances metabolism generally in the body. So that notion is correct. However, what happens when you get a contact lens is that they're fully transparent, and you're actually going to get increased transmission of wavelengths of light to, you know, in particular the pineal gland, you know, because we know that light influences the pineal gland to produce melatonin or suppress the production of melatonin, setting up a circadian rhythm, and there may be other benefits directly to, say, the macula and the, you know, of your eye with the energy that's transmitted by, I mean, they're actually working with red light therapy for macular degeneration, etc. But cataract basically occludes the light. It kind of clouds, you know, it's like having a dirty window. And when you remove it, you get better transmission of light. So people get cataract surgery, they say, hey, wait, it's great, like getting a new plasma TV. I can see clearly now. The colors are brighter. And that suggests that you may even get an enhancement. So, you know, while I think this is an interesting theoretical concern, you know, maybe some research should be done on that to make sure that the material used in these lenses transmits beneficial wavelengths of light in addition to the visible spectrum, which definitely they work great for. I think it's only a theoretical concern, and, you know, you might actually do better in terms of the signaling to your brain and eye and the rest of your body after you get cataract surgery. So there you have it. All right, folks, if your quest for longevity feels overwhelming, well, here's some good news. It starts with one simple daily habit. It's a habit that I've taken up, which is MitoPure gummies from Timeline. 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All right, a new study that looks at smartphone acquisition and use at age 13 and health outcomes.

And the whole notion is that previous studies have shown that smartphone ownership under age 13 is associated with depression, obesity, and insufficient sleep. And there's a movement afoot, which I highly, highly support, a parent-led movement called Wait Until Eighth Grade Before Kids Get Their Own Smartphone. And in that study, what they found is that they did not find, interestingly, they did not find a correlation between smartphone acquisition and depression or obesity, but it was associated with insufficient sleep, yeah, because kids are on social media. And what they did find, though, is that those who really hit that smartphone hard, the more they used it, the more likely there was depression or obesity. But just per se having a smartphone at 13 was not the cause of depression or obesity. But, you know, it's not whether you have a smartphone. It's how you use it that is the problem. And so, for example, kids, you know, routinely at the age of, you know, 14 or 15, a young boy would get a Remington rifle from dad and they would go hunting together and use it. That didn't turn them into mass shooters. It's a question of how you use the smartphones. And I have concerns because here's a story out of Fort Worth, Texas. The Children's Hospital there warns parents about the, quote, Benadryl challenge after 100 ER visits and one death. This is when kids take Benadryl. They take sometimes a whole bottle of Benadryl, and then they film themselves on TikTok to show how goofy they are and how they're hallucinating. And there's also the one-bite TikTok challenge. You heard about this? Is the kids take as big, they take, like, try to swallow a whole hamburger, a whole donut, and to great hilarity on TikTok. But it killed a kid recently in upstate New York. And these are the hazards of social media. They're making our kids unhappier, dumber, and in some cases leading to great harm. Well, thanks very much for joining us. DRHoffman.com is your hub for useful information. 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

0: Fraser, Cronin, I'm Gary McNamara. I see Stephen A. Smith and the president are going back and forth.
1: Yeah.
0: Stephen A. Smith said the president shouldn't have gone to the New York Knicks game last week, and then boom, it's been back and forth. Trump, latest one, called him a low IQ individual and not that smart. And just for entertainment purposes, I would like to get two of them in the same room together.
2: Oh, I'd love that. I'd love that. Hey, if you can do a deal with Iranians, you could do a deal with Stephen A. Smith. Come on.
3: Yeah. Oh, my gosh.
2: That would be fun.
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4: A Better Life with Dr. Sanjay Gupta.
5: People have started using AI for all sorts of things, but I cannot think of an area where the stakes are higher than your health. First of all, I'll tell you this. I know doctors who have cracked some seemingly impossible cases with the help of AI, so it can be a powerful tool. But AI can also hallucinate, provide bad advice, and be just as confident when it does that. If you do decide to plug any personal medical information into one of these chatbots, you should know that while the companies that created them have robust privacy protections in place, they are not bound by HIPAA, like your healthcare provider is. Whatever the advice presented to you, take it with a degree of healthy skepticism. Always get a second opinion. And remember, if you ever experience concerning symptoms, skip the AI consult and head straight to the ER. I'm Dr. Sanjay Gupta, helping you live a better life.
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0: From Kentucky to New Mexico, Mississippi to Washington, this is American Radio Journal. On this edition, artificial intelligence and the data centers that power it have become highly controversial, and the threat of government overregulation looms. Wayne Cruz from the Competitive Enterprise Institute is here to discuss. Scott Parkinson from the Club for Growth has the real story on primary election results in Nevada, Maine, and South Carolina. The Social Security Trust Fund will hit a financial crisis point in just 6 years. Eric Mame of Reason Magazine and Romina Bocha of the Cato Institute take a look at the numbers. And the Trump administration is working hard to root out waste, fraud, and abuse in the federal government. It's also a problem at the state level. Jonathan Williams from the American Legislative Exchange Council has this week's American Radio Journal commentary. I'm Loman Henry, and welcome to American Radio Journal. The debate over regulation of the inputs into artificial intelligence is taking center stage, with some actually proposing the federal government take an ownership stake in the process. Wayne Cruz is the Fred L. Smith Fellow in Regulatory Studies at the Competitive Enterprise Institute. He is here for a look at the dangers and pitfalls of federal ownership and regulation. Wayne, welcome back to American Radio Journal. Wayne, we're going to talk about artificial intelligence, the regulation of it. There's a lot of misconception about what artificial intelligence actually includes. So can you give us a brief explanation of what we mean by that term, artificial intelligence?
1: Well, just briefly, you know, these are large language models, which means basically that everything under the sun gets put into databases, and we have data center debates now that reflect that. But building up large amounts of human knowledge and being able to query that and those models using predictive data and making assumptions and assessments and predictions about the net best answer to a query, and it's become a powerful tool. I mean, not many years ago, people thought that artificial intelligence wouldn't be to this level that it is now. And it wasn't all that long ago that we thought that a computer couldn't beat a human at chess. So the technology does come about and evolve quickly. The fears now are that, well, what does that imply for the future? How is it going to evolve in the future? And so we have new plans, new debates, and we've seen it since even the first Trump administration, which put out OMB guidance on the use of artificial intelligence in the federal government. In the Biden administration, we saw Oval Office fora where we had the tech executives lined up behind Joe Biden shaking hands on how business and government was going to collaborate. I hope for a little different with Trump. You and I had talked about Trump's deregulation, which has been phenomenal in a lot of ways in terms of conventional rules and regulations. But he did put out an AI blueprint. He put out, in fact, another executive order this week on AI security issues, which, while it gives nods to freedom and innovation, it does, for frontier models, have these little bit unnerving calls for government to have a look at the models first. And the congressional proposals for AI, we see a major one from Marsha Blackburn, concerned about issues like censorship, issues like intellectual property. Of course, she's in Tennessee, where Nashville is, and would have interest in that. So what you see, Loman, is all across the board, the praise for AI is absolutely rampant, and we need to do some great things and smart things like preempting state overregulation, make sure the data centers get built out the way they ought to. And there are ways for companies to internalize that. And if people have NIMBY issues, that's fine. But then don't come crying when your neighbor counties and neighbor cities embrace AI and you get left behind. I think there needs to be a little bit of self-awareness about that kind of thing. But given the fears of the technology, there's a little bit too much inclination to think that the federal government stepping in provide solutions to potential concerns with AI, whether it's job loss or copyright issues and things of that sort, and especially security. tracking people and surveillance and things of that sort. And, you know, cybersecurity is always going to be a major issue. But my problem with all of this, and as I'd indicated in a new paper, that is that too much, it's already the case that the federal government is not simply a bystander when it comes to AI. Federal government is a huge actor in it already. I mean, we're not talking about just Pentagon and militarization, but the federal government's using AI in its own operations, in procurement across the board. It can set standards for the use of AI. There's tremendous amounts of federal subsidies of AI to the private sector, massive federal and private sector partnership that you and I have spoken about. Those are great concern to me because you want free enterprise to be free enterprise and businesses competing, not businesses teaming up with government, cartelizing the sector, which is what these proposals seem to be doing to me. So I did a new piece this week addressing this issue, and especially what I'm seeing as an across-the-board, given the concerns over labor impacts, employment impacts, and things of that sort, what I'm seeing is an embrace, unfortunately, of the progressive welfare state. So in our graphic for the paper, we used like a Woodrow Wilson image with him taking a robot mask off of his face. At the very time when the prosperity that's being brought forth by AI could be used to reduce the reliance on government cradle-to-grave welfare-type programs and the regulation that goes along with all that, at that very moment, AI is being used as a reason to expand government programs.
0: In addition to what we see happening at the federal level, Wayne, states are also trying to get in on the regulatory act, are they not?
1: Oh, gosh. What's happening in the states is a lot of this will happen with any new issue, nanotechnology or 3D printing or, you know, even electricity itself at the founding of electrification of the country. There's always fear mongering that takes place. And with respect to artificial intelligence, of course, it's their heavy use of electricity and their heavy use of water. And both of those notions and realities are being used to say, well, AI is not, and the tech guys are not paying their way, so we've got to regulate them, or we just got to bar them altogether. And I think it's really important at this stage to first just be real about it, because a lot of the AI usage can be self-contained, and the generation that they need to produce on-site can actually be fed back into grid. So the AI sector and the data center sector ultimately can create and will create more electricity than uses. And I can tell you right here, sure as I'm sitting here, the very same ones that are now complaining about data centers coming in, once data centers are capable of producing more electricity than they consume, they're going to be demanding access to it.
0: We have been talking with Wayne Cruz, who is the Fred L. Smith Fellow in Regulatory Studies at the Competitive Enterprise Institute, talking about artificial intelligence, the federal government's role in it, the state government's role in it. Wayne, you have written an extensive paper on this. Where can we find that? And also just give us a couple words about the Competitive Enterprise Institute.
1: Yes, CEI.org is where you can get everything. The emphasis of CEI is on the regulatory state.
0: Wayne Cruz of the Competitive Enterprise Institute. Wayne, as always, thank you for taking time to be with us.
1: Thank you so much for having me. It's just always a pleasure.
0: Scott Parkinson at the Club for Growth. The primary elections are taking place state by state by state. They continue to roll on. Inflation also ticked up. Not good news for Republicans. Going to talk about all of that with Scott Parkinson from the Club for Growth. Scott, great having you here.
2: Well, it's my pleasure.
0: We had primary elections in a number of states. Let's start out in the Silver State of Nevada. The Club for Growth was involved in a big race there. How did it turn out?
2: Several months ago, Mark Amaday announced his retirement, and this is sort of the Northern Nevada district. It's the second congressional district of Nevada. And there was previously a candidate who had run down in the southern part of Nevada named David Flippo. And he had a competitive race, did pretty well, but narrowly lost his primary. And so that sort of that political bug caught him, and he decided when there was an open race that he was going to try for it up north. ultimately, he was endorsed by President Trump and endorsed by the Club for Growth PAC. And he ran against a state senator, somebody that had been involved in sort of like the natural resources community of Nevada named James Settlemyer. And I think that it was just ultimately a picture perfect example of one candidate that was running on an America First message and sort of running in the Trump lane and then running against an opponent that was embraced by the Nevada establishment. And the bottom line here is that the establishment lost. Flippo won by about 10%, and that will likely be a safe Republican district when it comes down to November 3rd.
0: Most of the headlines, though, from the past week, Scott, were focused on the state of Maine. That's a critical U.S. Senate seat that's up for grabs there. And boy, the Democrat candidate, a lot of baggage in that race, Scott.
2: Yeah, Graham Platner, he obviously is being vetted now publicly by the media. And there was a big interview with two of the consultants that helped sort of steer Graham Platner toward all this prominence in the primary there. Obviously, he was running against a governor, Janet Mills, and she suspended her campaign a couple of months ago. So Platner became sort of the presumptive nominee, but he won that nomination this week. And there's a lot of baggage that he's going to be carrying in relation to his online social media presence and controversial things that he's done, to this Nazi tattoo that he has on his chest. I think that the people of Maine are going to look at somebody that's been sort of a steadfast voice for Republicanism and bipartisanship, if we're being honest with Susan Collins. She certainly reaches across the aisle. She's a hard worker. And President Trump was asked this week, because Susan Collins has sort of sometimes opposed President Trump's positions and been more of an independent voice. And they asked him, you know, are you actually supporting Susan Collins? And he said, yes, I am, because she is sane. And I think that is going to be a contrast that Republicans and independents and Democrat voters in Maine face when you have sort of a really, really controversial, insane socialist Democrat that's embraced by Bernie Sanders and his team, compared to somebody like Susan Collins, who they know and trust.
0: Well, it does appear that sanity ought to be a minimum qualification for being in the U.S. Senate.
2: Although, don't you have to be a little crazy to run in the first place?
0: Well, we probably shouldn't go there, Scott. But yes, that's true. Somebody who is highly recognized in the U.S. Senate. Lindsey Graham faced opposition in South Carolina, but he avoided a runoff, correct? And also a very interesting gubernatorial election there.
2: Lindsey Graham was being attacked by some of these Marjorie Taylor Greene, Thomas Massey type voters, and he ultimately prevailed over Mark Lynch with over 50% of the vote. So he'll avoid a runoff. But the governor's race is going to a runoff between State Attorney General Alan Wilson, who's the son of Congressman Joe Wilson, and the Lieutenant Governor Pamela Vett. And the interesting thing here is there were several very, very strong candidates in the race. And two members of the House of Representatives were in that primary, Nancy Mace and Ralph Norman, and neither of them made the runoff. I think that that is another sort of yellow flag for a lot of these members of the House of Representatives that have chosen to run for statewide office. We saw Randy Feenstra lose a couple of weeks ago. We saw Dusty Johnson lose in South Dakota. And I think the bottom line is that the primary electorate thinks that Washington isn't listening and isn't getting enough done for them. And so their preference in these Republican primaries has been other state office holders or political outsiders. Now, I think it's different when it comes to incumbency and holding your seat and having the president's endorsement. Obviously, Pamela Vett had President Trump's endorsement there in South Carolina, but there is sort of like this hangover and dark cloud in Washington, D.C., because the perception is that we're not doing enough listening to the American people with the economic situation and the affordability crisis.
0: Speaking of the economic situation, bad news on the inflation front this past week, Scott. This isn't helpful for Republicans, is it, as we head into the midterm elections in really just a couple of months now?
2: Well, that's right. Inflation ticked up to 4.2%. which is the highest level that it's been since 2023, obviously the highest level in the current Trump term here, the second term that he's serving. And obviously energy prices, I think, are at the forefront of everybody's mind when it comes to inflation because of the increasing costs in transporting goods and services. Obviously, we all think that the Iran war is close to being resolved, and that will help drive energy costs down. We're going to turn this thing around here. Hopefully, we can get that economic situation worked out by September when early voting starts.
0: Scott Parkinson at the Club for Growth. Scott, tell us a little bit about the club.
2: Well, we are united in the idea of economic freedom, liberty, and opportunity. We're based out of Washington, D.C., but we have over 550,000 members from all over the country that are united in those ideas. If you want to learn more about the club and the policies we support, visit us at clubforgrowth.org, where you can sign up and become a member for free.
0: Scott Parkinson at the Club for Growth. Scott, thank you once again for being here. Appreciate it.
2: You're welcome.
0: The Social Security Trust Fund is poised to run out of money to continue paying benefits at the current level in about 6 years. Eric Boehm of Reason Magazine and Romina Boccia of the Cato Institute take a deep dive into the numbers.
3: The Social Security crisis has arrived, folks. 2032, that is the year that the Social Security trustees now say the program will hit insolvency. That is 6 years from now. That means senators who are elected later this year in November, they will be in office. They will be serving their current terms that they are elected to this year. When this crisis gets real, it's time for people to be talking about this more. We need to get some solutions here, and we're going to try to move the ball a little bit in that direction today. Hi, folks. I'm Eric Boehm with Reason Magazine. Thanks for joining us on this edition of American Radio Journal. My guest today is a regular guest here on the show to talk about these types of very important fiscal issues. She is Romina Boccia from the Cato Institute. She is the Director of Budget and Entitlement Policy for Cato. You can also find her work online at Substack at the Debt Dispatch, and she joins us now. Romina, thank you for taking some time with us today.
4: Thanks so much for having me, Eric.
3: For people who are kind of just tuning in or who have not really been following this all along, tell us a little bit about what the Social Security Trustees report, their annual report that came out this week, what that says and why this 2032 date is so important.
4: Yeah, so basically the trustees said that Social Security's finances are terrible and they have gotten worse. What happened is that last July, the Republican Congress passed a new tax break for seniors, the so-called expanded senior deduction, that is reducing revenues for Social Security by implicitly eliminating the taxation of Social Security benefits for roughly 90% of Social Security beneficiaries. About 5% of the program's funding was coming from that tax on Social Security benefits, and that's now mostly been wiped out. What that means is that more of the funding for Social Security benefits will have to come from additional borrowing. Already this year, the federal government will have to borrow $300 billion just to continue to pay Social Security benefits in full, because the payroll tax by itself only covers about 90 cents on the dollar of the benefits that the government is sending out. This particular report also highlighted that this policy change, the expanded senior deduction, accelerated Social Security's insolvency by about 6 months. The program is now projected to run out of IOUs in the fourth quarter of 2032. And at that point, assuming the trustees' optimistic expectations of wage growth and productivity hold, there could be automatic benefit cuts of 22%.
3: Yeah, Social Security, look, is running annual budget deficits. As you pointed out, those deficits are getting worse. And of course, when you've got a program that's running a deficit already, and then you cut some of the revenue that's going in there, if you're not also cutting on the spending side, that's only going to make that situation worse. And that's basically what we have here. Romina, you had a piece this week at Cato.org looking at some of the assumptions that are baked into the trustees report here. And this is really important, too, because, these numbers are obviously obviously quite bad, but the assumptions here about what revenues will be available in the future are kind of like overly rosy. Particularly, you focused on the assumptions about future fertility, the number of people who will be born in the future, fertility rates, and how that plays into these projections.
4: I was encouraged that the trustees decided to reduce their fertility expectations, because in last year's report, they were even more unrealistic. So if you look at for the Census Bureau, they project a fertility rate of around 1.6. The CBO is more pessimistic, projecting it long-term at 1.5. Meanwhile, the trustees last year assumed 1.9. So that's a much, much larger expectation for how many babies American women are going to have that doesn't reflect current trends. And so this report, the trustees actually reduced the fertility assumptions, and after especially many of us, including the Cato Institute, raised the alarm about their very optimistic assumptions and the effects that that's having on the trust fund, and they've ratcheted it down to 1.75. With that assumption, the long-term shortfall, if you plugged in just the CBO numbers instead, is about 10% larger than what the trustees report at this time.
3: Yeah, and again, just for people who maybe have not necessarily been following this as closely as I know you and I do, why do the fertility rates matter here? Because this is kind of one of the fundamental flaws, I would say, with Social Security, is that it depends on, in many cases, it depends on people who haven't been born yet to pay into the program in order to make ends meet.
4: That's right. It matters because we're talking about a pay-as-you-go program. Today's workers' taxes pay for today's benefits. There's no saving and there's no investing taking place in Social Security. It's just a pure transfer program, meaning that future benefits depend on children, American children that aren't even yet born. And so the assumption about how many babies American families are going to have plays in terms of future revenues that the program can expect to collect once those babies born will enter the workforce.
3: Yeah, it is a real mess, a big mess. As I said at the top there, it's a mess that's getting much closer to being a real crisis point. We are just 6 years out. That means the elections later this year will determine some of the people who will be in office when something has to be done. But another pretty bleak report from the Social Security trustees this week. Romina, thank you for walking us through it. This is some dense, complicated stuff, but I really appreciate having you here to unpack it all.
4: Thank you. If I can add one more thing, the tax increase necessary for the median earner, so that's someone making about $70,000 a year, would be $3,000 in annual taxes just to fund retirees' benefits.
3: Yeah, and that's obviously why the solution here can't just be raise taxes to close the gap. Like, that's just not workable, obviously. There will be time. We will have to continue to talk about what those possible solutions could be. And we'll have you back on, Romina, to talk about that when the time comes. Thanks for joining us today.
4: Thanks so much.
3: Yeah, and once again, that is Romina Baccia. She's the Director of Budget and Entitlement Policy at the Cato Institute. Find her work there at cato.org and also on Substack at the Debt Dispatch. For Reason Magazine, I'm Eric Boehm. Catch me right back here next week on another edition of American Radio Journal.
0: States across the country are dealing with waste, fraud, and abuse in a wide range of programs. Jonathan Williams from the American Legislative Exchange Council talks about it on this American Radio Journal commentary.
5: Taxpayers across the country have been increasingly concerned about government fraud after revelations that abuse within Minnesota's social service programs may have cost taxpayers billions of dollars. The most notorious example involved an organization called Feeding Our Future, which claimed to provide meals to children through schools and after-school programs. According to federal prosecutors, the organization and its associates submitted fraudulent claims, fabricated documentation, and diverted public funds towards luxury automobiles, jewelry, and resort vacations. Millions of dollars were allegedly transferred overseas. Most troubling of all, warning signs reportedly existed long before the scheme was uncovered, yet payments continued to flow. The organization's leader was just sentenced to 500 months in prison for her lead role in the $250 million fraud scheme that exploited a federally funded child nutrition program. The Minnesota scandal has become a symbol of a much broader problem. Americans who have spent recent years coping with rising prices, higher interest rates, and tighter household budgets naturally wonder whether the taxes they pay are being spent responsibly. Families across the country have had to scrutinize every expense and eliminate unnecessary spending and even make painful cuts to things like family vacations in some cases. Government programs, by contrast, often face no comparable discipline. The result is growing public concern that vast sums intended to help vulnerable populations are instead being lost to waste, fraud, and mismanagement. Thankfully, President Donald Trump has created a task force to eliminate fraud, led by Vice President J.D. Vance, bringing together officials from Washington and across the country to investigate abuses and identify weaknesses in government programs. The objective is not merely to recover stolen funds, but to answer a larger question. Why do such abuses persist year after year despite repeated warnings? The answer lies not only in individual wrongdoing, but also in the incentives built into government programs themselves. Fraud does not occur in a vacuum. It flourishes where accountability is weak and where decision makers do not bear the costs of their decisions. Medicaid provides a useful example. The program was originally designed to provide health care assistance to primarily low-income individuals with disabilities, pregnant women, and children. The goal was both compassionate and practical, yet the structure of the program created an incentive that make effective oversight very difficult. Medicaid is administered by state governments but financed jointly by the states and federal government. For every dollar a state spends on Medicaid, the federal government contributes at least a matching amount and often considerably more. This arrangement weakens the incentive for states to aggressively reduce costs. Every dollar saved by eliminating improper payments or fraudulent claims is not merely a dollar removed from expenditures. It is also a dollar that reduces the amount of federal money flowing into that state. The bad incentives become even more distorted under Medicaid expansion established through the so-called Affordable Care Act or Obamacare. As a result, states receive substantially greater support for enrolling able-bodied, working-age adults than they do for many of the populations Medicaid was originally intended to serve. This is not a criticism of any particular recipient. It's a criticism of a system that separates decision-making from financial responsibility. When state officials spend money and someone else pays most of the bill, the pressure to control costs inevitably weakens. The problem is not unique to Medicaid. It is a recurring feature of programs in which those making spending decisions are often insulated from the consequences of waste. The Vice President's Fraud Task Force has already reported significant findings, and efforts like these should continue at every level of government. That's why we created our ALEC Government Efficiency Coalition to continue this work at the state and local level. Recovering stolen funds is important, but preventing future abuse is even more important. Ultimately, the goal is not merely to punish fraud after it occurs, but to create institutions in which fraud is far less likely to occur in the first place. For more information on this and our ALEC Government Efficiency Coalition work, you can go to alec.org. For American Radio Journal, I'm Jonathan Williams. 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
0: 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I'm Loman Henry. 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

0: Welcome to Dateline Tri-Cities, a weekly public affairs presentation of Cumulus radio station group Tri-Cities. I'm Don Hellman. There will be one segment on this week's program. On Monday, June 1st, Kathy Ball, city manager for the city of Johnson City, joined me on In Touch on AM 910 WJCW to discuss topics affecting residents in the city of Johnson City. Here is that interview. Back on In Touch on this Monday morning, I'm Don Hellman. Joining us via the telephone now is Kathy Ball. She is the city manager over in the city of Johnson City. Kathy, how are you on this Monday morning?
1: I am doing great. I'm doing wonderful. Hope everyone else is.
0: Yeah, did you have a good weekend?
1: I had a wonderful weekend. Got to spend some time with my daughter on the lake. It was wonderful.
0: Oh, that's good. That's good. A number of things for us to talk about. Kathy joins us every month, first Monday of every month, to talk about things going on related to the city of Johnson City, keeping the residents up to date with what's going on, and we appreciate you joining us. First thing we want to talk about, I understand that something new has been created. It is a police memorial wall. Tell us about that.
1: Yeah, we have now, as you come into our municipal and safety building, on the police side, there is a wall in memory of the fallen officers who have given their life to serve this city. And it is beautiful. It's an opportunity to come in and look at their story, to look at what happened with them. We had a ceremony and invited the family of the living family of one of the officers who passed. And it's just a way to commemorate those who have served. It happened across the whole nation, but Johnson City had a service for it and did this first dedication in this building.
0: And fortunately, there are only four names on that. And I say fortunately because the passing or losing police officers, that seems to be something that seems to be on the increase across the country, doesn't it?
1: Yes, we have been very fortunate, but unfortunately you hear about it every day.
0: Yeah, absolutely. In fact, Carroll County, Virginia, there was just, I think, one or two police officers that were lost last week, I think, if I'm not mistaken. Is that correct?
1: I think so, too.
0: Again, Kathy Ball, city manager of Johnson City, with us. And where is that wall located again? Did you say it's on the wall as you enter the police station?
1: Yes, it's at 601 East Main Street, and when you enter the side that says police, mm-hmm. and you walk into the building, there are very large pictures of the individuals that we could find pictures of, but then there's their story behind what happened with them, mm-hmm. and how they served our community. So that's located in the building, City Hall and Public Safety Building.
0: Right. And of course, for people who may not be aware, that entrance to the police station is on the left-hand side as you face the front of the City Hall building. It would be on the far left-hand side where you go in there. Buffalo Mountain Park, there has been a move to make this a natural area. Talk about that process a little bit and what's going on.
1: Yeah, the city recently had petitioned the state to evaluate Buffalo Mountain in order to make it a natural area designation. And what this essentially meant was that it would have a conservation easement placed on it, which means that it couldn't be disturbed later, and it was eligible for support for land management by the state in the future and some fire prevention planning. There are, as a lot of folks know, who love Buffalo Mountain, that we often say watches over us all the time in Johnson City. There's a lot of unique flora and fauna and some other features that are unique, including some reptiles and animals that are up there and streams that make it a very special place. But it's just an effort to protect that area and guarantee that in the future that this is an area that our grandkids can enjoy and that it won't be disturbed in any way.
0: So does that prevent like a certain development in the park area also?
1: It does. It means that it would have just very low impact recreation, so mm-hmm. there wouldn't be even a heavy use of recreation in the area. But yes, for sure, no development in the area. There's still a process that has to be done to complete this, and actually what they've done now is the state has reviewed it and says it meets all the requirements, and it is a candidate for this designation, but it has not officially been designated.
2: So is it just basically dotting the I's and crossing the T's? Is that what remains, or are there any more inspections or anything that has to be done?
1: Yeah, it's providing the documentation, some more documentation to the state, and it's a process that takes approximately 6 to 9 more months to be able to complete. But by getting the designation that we did as a candidate for a natural area, we feel very confident that we'll be able to achieve that.
2: When you talk low impact recreation, I'm guessing we're talking about the hiking trails that are up there right now, and pretty much limited to that.
1: Hiking trails, yeah, just being able to be a passive, what we call a passive park, which is you enjoy it, you're able to walk, you're able to have picnics up there. Mm-hmm. A view, you know, the views are incredible, but that it wouldn't have things like, and it really would be difficult to have things like recreation amenities like a basketball court or something of that nature anyway, but it would not be eligible for those kinds of things.
2: Okay. The dumb question on this is Buffalo Mountain itself and the park area, is that all within the city limits of Johnson City, or is that just kind of overseen by Johnson City? What's the situation with that?
1: It's owned by the city of Johnson City, and most of it is all in the city of Johnson City.
2: Okay. I wasn't really sure on that. Crazy. I've been here over 30 years, I guess that's never even really come up. Do you know where the idea?
1: Right on the border.
2: Yeah, yeah. Do you know where the idea of applying for this designation came from?
1: It was Vice Mayor Brock had talked about this for some time in terms of a mechanism for being able to preserve the area, and our Parks and Rec staff evaluated what the best way to do that was. So they talked to the state. Our commission actually went down to Nashville and met with the state to have conversations with them about just making sure that we protect the mountain and trying to figure out what tool the state had that would best fit being able to do that.
2: Mm-hmm.
1: And so that's how this came about.
2: Okay. All right. And how long ago did they actually go down to Nashville to start investigating this? Do you remember?
1: It was not this past winter, but it was the winter before last.
2: Okay.
1: So it was of 25. It was in February of 25.
2: Okay. All right. Kathy Ball, City Manager, City of Johnson City, joining us on this Monday morning. Of course, that park area is taken care of, I'm guessing, by Johnson City Parks and Recreation. And I'll tell you what, it is amazing to me the number of parks that they actually oversee and take care of, isn't it?
1: It is incredible. It is a huge amenity to Johnson City. And, you know, when I look at things that have been really turning points, or really I would say milestones for Johnson City, having all the outdoor space that we have during COVID was just incredible. I think it helped people with mental health, being able to get out and be out in park areas and be out in the open. And I think that was a great time for Johnson City. And I think a lot of other people found out about it too.
2: Yeah, absolutely. And that's when people look to areas to move into, those types of situations, the parks that are available and what kind of parks, that's a big drawing point, isn't it?
1: It is. I mean, you know, we talked last time about the lake. I mean, we now have a lakefront concert series on Thursdays.
2: Mm-hmm, mm-hmm.
1: And so, you know, the opportunities that we have to enjoy these natural resources in Johnson City, I feel strongly that that adds to quality of life for people. And people now moving really look at the quality of life as much as they do anything else.
2: You know, that was a great segue when you threw the concert series in there, because next thing I wanted to ask you about is Fridays after 5, the concert season getting started this coming Friday in downtown Johnson City.
1: Yeah, so we're excited to host the Free Fridays After 5 series kicking off this week. We have the bands lined up through July 31st. So every Friday, bring your family, come downtown, bring a lawn chair, enjoy being downtown, enjoy dinner at some of the restaurants. The concerts are held from 6:30 to 8:30, but it is just, it's a wonderful time for people to spend time with their families outdoors and then be able to enjoy other amenities downtown.
2: And that actually goes on down at King Commons, correct?
1: That's correct, sir.
2: You know, and the nice thing about that, if you're going to be parking in that area around King Commons for the concerts, if you go down early and park, that's pretty much within walking distance for all of the restaurants that are downtown too, aren't they?
1: Yeah, and we've now opened up the parking garage on Friday nights.
2: Oh, that's so right.
1: That parking garage is available. It has over 300 parking spaces. The only requirement is you have to be out by 5 o'clock. So it opens, by 12 o'clock midnight. It opens at 5 to the public, free of parking. So that is right at King Commons.
2: Yeah.
1: I mean, you're very close to it there. So at that time of night, we have a lot of parking available for our public and residents to enjoy and visitors.
2: And this first group that's coming up this coming Friday, that should be something that a lot of people, I think, would be very interested in. It's a group called Big Gun. They are an AC/DC tribute band, I understand.
1: Yeah, it's interesting because I always look for the type that I enjoy, and I think we'll get a lot of response from this group. So it'll be a great night. It'll be the kickoff night. You know, usually people are ready to get out. They really enjoy that, especially the kickoff of being able to enjoy it. So we're really looking forward to that.
2: Now, do they generally try to get a different variety of different types of music over the weeks of this, do you know?
1: Absolutely. So, you know, we want to appeal to everybody's taste, and so trying to line up bands that would do that. Of course, mm-hmm. You know, I'm not a big AC/DC fan, just being quite honest.
2: See, and I am.
1: Sorry.
2: That's why it caught my attention when I saw that.
1: So trying to, but I am planning on going down and taking, I have family coming into town, and I know some of them are.
2: Yeah.
1: So they will enjoy it a lot. So it gives a lot of variety to different families, and I'm sure that they will play some songs that I will thoroughly enjoy.
2: Yeah. And now Fridays After 5, that gets started this week, and it'll run through the end of July, so full 2 months. Where do people find a list of the different bands that are going to be playing on Friday nights?
1: I don't think it's, if you go to our website and you look up Fridays After 5, it will direct you to the series.
2: Okay. Of course, this time
1: on our website.
2: All right. Again, we're talking with Kathy Ball, City Manager, City Johnson City. It is that time of year where budget talks are going on, and this coming, Thursday, I guess, commission meeting is the first reading of the proposed budget. It also includes a public hearing. Talk about the budget a little bit, if you would.
1: Sure. First of all, I'd like to encourage anyone to go onto our website, www.johnsoncitytn.org/departments/budget.php. But if you type in FY27 budget, you can proposed budget, you can go there. It does include a proposed budget increase of 28 cents of which the bulk of that, nearly 16 cents of that, would go toward core services and infrastructure and maintenance. And this is, you know, inflation's hit everyone hard, but we know that our citizens want to have a good service delivery, and in order to provide that, the costs for the city have gone up just as everyone else's has. In recognizing this, you know, we've looked at some examples of things that have really doubled, and so we provided some inflation information, such as asphalt doubling since 2015, a fire ladder truck that was $1 million 10 years ago is now $2.7 million. So it is trying to be able to deliver service to our community in a way that they deserve it. And we talked earlier about quality of life. And, you know, people expect when they have, you know, when something horrible is happening to them, we are going to show up. And so in order to do that, we need to be able to have the resources to do that. We are exploring and will be recommending that a tax relief program for our veterans and older residents. So that will be included within our recommendation to try to limit the impact on those individuals.
2: Now, if you don't mind me asking, I know that there's been some discussions about an aquatic center. I'm guessing that is built into part of this, too. It's my understanding from what I've heard that there's still some examination going into looking at fixing the pool at Freedom Hall. If that option is taken instead, would that be instead of building a new aquatic center and maybe looking at kicking that down the road further, or where would we stand on that?
1: Well, you know, ultimately the commission would make that decision, but in listening to commissioners, there are some commissioners who feel like Johnson City deserves both. If there is an opportunity to repair Freedom Hall in a cost-effective way and extend the life to a reasonable amount, that's an option. And that does not preclude being able to add an amenity like a really nice aquatic center to all the other things that Johnson City has to offer. We're a community that prides ourselves on delivering services that the people want. When the aquatic study was completed, there was a lot of input from our residents and about wanting some really nice place for our youth to spend time. You know, we're trying, and when you mention parks, it's nice, but it also helps keep, you know, gives children and young adults things to do. And so this is just another way of providing something that an aquatic center, a really nice aquatic center that kids will enjoy doing, as opposed to being on screen time or as opposed to not getting exercise. So I don't think one precludes the other, but the commissioners will be discussing that, and that will ultimately be their decision. But based on my understanding, one does not preclude the other.
2: Okay. And, of course, the public hearing before that budget is voted on the first reading is this Thursday. What time is the public hearing at, in case people want to come and voice their opinion?
1: We would love for folks to come. The meeting starts at 6. Mm-hmm. And so it is within the body of the meeting, so I can't say exactly what time the budget part will happen. But we have a part at the beginning of the meeting where folks can sign up to speak on items on the agenda. Mm-hmm. And so they can sign up if they have a commitment of, you know, after that, if they want to speak right at 6 o'clock.
2: Okay.

0: I'm going to ask them questions about crime, ask them questions about what's going on in their neighborhood, what the department's doing to keep us safer. So it really is a way to create that dialogue, and us moving it around to different locations just makes it easier for folks to get to us.
1: Now, is there it's not this Thursday, but the following Thursday, June 11th, at Bob Evans in the morning, is there specific topics each time you have one of these, or is it pretty much open to any questions that people have got?
0: It's open to dialogue and questions. So we have the folks there, and people come in and sit down at the table and one-on-one have conversations. But it doesn't have a topic. It's intended for the public to be able to bring up any point they want to, not for us to pick something and talk about it. We want to make sure that we're addressing what's the concerns of the community and not trying to just pull something out as a topic.
1: All right. Sounds good. Kathy, thank you so much for joining us again. We appreciate it and look forward to talking to you again next month.
0: Thank you, Don. Have a great day.
1: You too. Thanks. Bye-bye.

0: Once again, you've been listening to my interview with Kathy Ball, city manager of the city of Johnson City, on In Touch on AM 910 WJCW, discussing topics affecting residents in Johnson City. 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

Hello, dear friend. This is Whitney Doe inviting you to listen to Methodist Hour. We will hear the music of Jimmy Bass and George Beverly Shea, an informative interview with a local church singles leader, and a timely message from the Bible by John Wolfe. Stay with us and enjoy the next half hour, won't you? Methodist Hour encourages evangelical Christianity as we reach around the world. Jimmy Bass, United Methodist pastor, sings Men of Clay.

0: Let's turn now to the Upper Room, a collection of devotional thoughts by Christians from all around the world. Here is our reader, the Reverend Judy Wolfe.
1: Thank you, Whit. Our inspirational thought for today is entitled The Real Event. It is written by James A. Harnish of Florida. James writes, I will listen for the call of Christ today. The scripture reference is Matthew chapter 24, verse 42 and 44. You do not know what day your Lord will come. You also must always be ready. I can still see him bent over beside the pool, head in his hands, crying in shock and disappointment. I was working as a timer at a state championship swim meet, clicking my stopwatch. The starter announced the endurance event that is the climax of the meet and said, swimmers, take your mark. To our surprise, there was no one on the block in front of us. As the swimmers dived into the water, a coach raced past us toward the practice lanes. I watched him pull a lean, long athlete out of the pool and tell him he had missed his race. The swimmer's shoulders folded to his knees and he began to cry. This was the event he had trained for all year, but he missed it. That experience provides a powerful parable of how easy it is to miss God's opportunity when it comes. The Gospels are full of good folks who were busy doing something else and missed God's moment when it came. To them and to us, Jesus says, watch, be ready. As I reflected on that young swimmer, I prayed, Lord, don't allow me to get so tied up in what I'm doing that I miss my opportunities to act for you. Let me be ready when you call to plunge into my tasks in the Spirit of Christ. Oh God, keep us alert to the leading of your Holy Spirit that we may obey. Amen.
0: And now, it's Share Your Faith time. I have with me today on Methodist Hour a gentleman whose name is Chuck Jones. And he is from St. Luke's United Methodist Church, Orlando, Florida. Chuck, welcome to Methodist Hour.
2: Thank you, Whit. Happy to be here.
0: You're on the staff of that church, and you're doing a very important work. What is that work?
2: I'm on one of the members of the staff at St. Luke's, and I'm the director of Singles Ministry.
0: Singles Ministry, to you, I know, is very important. Why is it so important?
2: Well, it's an untapped resource, and it's the future of the church, regardless of your denomination. You have approximately 66.3 million single adults, that's unmarried persons, in the United States today. That is a constituency that cannot be ignored by the church. And in fact, it's the first time in history, actually, that the majority of a population has been single.
0: My. Well, you know, a lot of churches think in terms of the singles just being a scattered few. And most of the people in the church are couples, you know, and we think in terms of family and children and all the rest. And yet, the mission field out there in our population of the country, there are millions and millions of singles. In any community, really, there's the majority.
2: That's correct. According to the latest demographic studies, approximately 40% of married couples attend worship on a weekly basis. So obviously churches tend to be more married persons. That same study indicates that only 12% of persons of divorce are attending worship. So
0: yes,
2: the ratios are there. And when we're talking singles, we're not talking only divorced persons. 39% of the population has never been married. So when we talk about evangelism opportunities, we talk about the future of the church in terms of leadership development, in terms of mission potential, in terms of, I don't like to say it, but churches tend to think in terms of budget development. The future of the church is going to have to be to reach out to this group. You can't ignore 50% of the population and expect to grow.
0: Well, now, Chuck, what are the special needs of singles, and how can the church meet those needs?
2: Well, singles is such a wide range of persons that it ranges from those that have never been married,
0: yes,
2: to those that see themselves as not married yet, to, as alluded to earlier, to the divorced persons, to the surviving spouses. So each one of those constituencies brings a special need. There is no one singles
0: You've
2: ministry.
0: You've got four or five different categories of singles.
2: And exactly.
0: So the church has to plan a ministry that can reach out to each of that category according to their need.
2: You're going to have to reach out to the many different facets of singles, from whether it's a youth and young adult, whether it's single parents, whether it's divorce and separated recovery, whether it's grief recovery. The person that is single arrived at their singleness by entirely different routes, and the church needs to, instead of trying to force everybody to one road, be multi-layered. It has to be a super highway with 8 or 10 lanes on it, if
0: that
2: you prefer.
0: That sounds like a staggering job for a church. There's so many different needs and categories of subjects for the ministry. How does a church go about that? How do you set up a ministry like that?
2: Well, the first step is the recognition that there are single persons out there. Sometimes that's just the recognition that there are single persons currently in the congregation, but it's also the recognition that there's a tremendous growth and evangelism opportunity. And then you start off with baby steps. You cannot start offering all ministries to all this constituency, but you can start by offering to some specialized things and then building from there. The key is you just can't talk about starting singles
0: ministry.
2: You have
0: to do it.
2: You've got to do it, and then it will build from there. Just like the first century church started with 12, and how are we going to reach the world with just 12? You do it one by one.
0: Now, who would you start with? Where would you begin with the unmarried, the persons, the younger people who have never been married and yet are adult? Or would you start with the widows and widowers in the congregation? Where would you start?
2: A good starting point would be looking at your membership of your own current congregation and determining what you currently have. If the majority is surviving spouse, or the majority is single parent, or the majority is young adults that have not been married, start with where your strength is and then build from there. But you have to know where you are before you can begin the journey.
0: Chuck, we're just about out of time in this little session, but we're going to continue this as we come on the air next week. So let's sign off for the moment, and I'm excited to hear what you're going to say as we continue advice of how to reach singles in our culture. God bless you. I've been talking with Chuck Jones. Bless you, Chuck.

0: That was George Beverly Shea. I have decided to follow Jesus. Today's message is entitled, A Little Will Do. Here is Methodist Hour President, the Reverend John Wolfe.
1: The gospel lesson is Matthew chapter 13, verses 31 through 33. Then Jesus put before them another parable. He said, The kingdom of heaven is like a mustard seed that someone took and sowed in his field. It is the smallest of all seeds, but when it has grown, it is the greatest of shrubs and becomes a tree, so that the birds of the air can come and make nests in its branches. Then he told him another parable. He said, The kingdom of heaven is like yeast. It's like yeast that a woman took and mixed with it 3 measures of flour until all of it was leavened. Amen. I bet you do this sometime too. I was sitting just looking out the window. It seemed like a few minutes, but I realized when I looked at the clock that I'd been sitting there and looking out that window for about 45 minutes. But friends, I was just captivated by the whole impossible idea. Now you just think about this. 13 men sitting on a hillside overlooking the sea. He was talking to just his disciples. Jesus was right there. They were all talking about changing the world for God. They talked about justice and integrity, about love and forgiveness, about salvation and eternal life. Now, I know these are good things to talk about, and they make great sermons, and they're fine subject matters, and it's important stuff. But I want you to realize that this tiny band of men there on that hillside, they were not just talking about it, they were actually planning to do something about it. Their leader, Jesus, for starters, now think about this. He was broke. He was penniless. He had no stocks, no bonds, no holdings of any kind, no land, nothing that we've known about at all. He did have a reasonably good education. He was probably homeschooled for the most part, but he got it from his family and his church, but he certainly had no PhD. He didn't even have a permanent home. Now, his men actually were a little better off than he was. Some of them had a small interest in a fishing business. One of them was a former tax collector who may have had a little savings account stuck away somewhere. We don't know that, but it's possible. But here they were about to take on the whole world, the whole known world. Unbelievable. Bobby Young lived about a mile from our house. Now this will make sense in a minute. But Bobby lived about a mile from our house, and he lived down near the railroad tracks, and not exactly on the tracks, about 100 yards away. And Bobby and my brother Fred were 4 years older than me, and it doesn't seem like much now, but when I was 8 and they were 12, well, that's a big difference. Well, sometimes on summer nights, a dozen or so of the boys met down behind Bobby's house near the railroad track, and they would build a campfire and roast potatoes on long sticks over a smoking fire and just talk. And on one occasion, I was allowed to come and sit at the campfire, and I was there with the big boys, the 12-year-olds. Now, many a large tale was told staring into that campfire. Some of the stories told were about what they were going to do when they grew up. I remember thinking, I can't wait until I'm 12 so I can decide what I'm going to be when I grow up. Well, Bobby became a journeyman sheet metal mechanic. My brother Fred is a builder. Paul is an architect. George is a noted surgeon. Paul Atzel took over his family automobile business, and Timmy Payne is a carpenter. I really don't remember the others who they were, but I do recall thinking that those stores were so big and so distant. Well, you know, getting from 8 to 12 takes about 100 years when you're 8 years old. Well, I think about Jesus sitting on that hillside and sitting by the sea talking to those disciples about changing the world. Now, it must have absolutely boggled their minds. Now, I know they loved Jesus and they trusted him, but his ideas were way beyond their scope of reality. They understood good fishing, not catching anything, but they knew about it. They knew about picking grapes and harvesting wheat, and they knew about taxes. But even to imagine bringing salvation to the whole world was not

0: 1917, out of protest for some of the injustices that he saw in his own church, he went to a small chapel at Wittenberg, Germany, and nailed his 95 theses on the chapel door. Now, friends, on that day, an obscure monk from a peasant family, without realizing it at the time, began a movement that forever changed the course of human history. Martin Luther did not expect anything like the Protestant Reformation. All he wanted to do was to debate the issues outlined in his protests. Consider this: a 9-year-old boy who nearly burned to death in his bed in the parsonage where his father was the pastor went on to college and seminary. Only in his 20s he took issue with the way the church was dealing with the horrible condition in his own home country of England. He believed that everyone had a right to hear the gospel and to respond to it. You didn't have to come to church. The church ought to go to the people. Well, John Wesley had no idea that he would start a movement called Methodism that would change the history of England and the lives of millions and millions of people for more than 200 years. Today, there are something close to 60 million Methodists worldwide. I met Clement a few years ago. Clement was 24 years old when he finished his apprenticeship as a machinist. His company had some 200 employees. Now, on one occasion, there was a great dispute over wages and benefits there in the company. Frustration turned to anger, then to hate, and there was talk of all sorts of bad things happening. There was talk of destroying the company's equipment and doing some burning as a way of protesting their unfair wages and working conditions. Clement was the youngest of the machinists. He remembered that when his parents faced difficulties, they met with the family for prayer. Clement asked a few of the older men to stop there at the shop and to meet with him the next day for prayer. 7 men came in an hour early that next day and began to pray for healing and peace among the employees and the employers. Now, friends, within 1 month, 65 men were coming in at 6 o'clock in the morning to pray and to listen for God for peace and guidance. One by one, the issues were settled and the company began to prosper. Now, friends, I want you to know that forgiveness for harsh words and wrongdoing seemed to invade this little company like the yeast in a loaf of bread. It was such a small thing. All he said was, "Let's just pray." There was no fundraising, no legal battles, no great meetings. In fact, it never made the papers. A tiny, tiny seed planted in prayer has grown like a shade tree filled with God's Spirit all over this manufacturing company tucked away there in the hills of West Virginia. Just a few years ago, a college football coach, struggling with the lack of direction that he saw in his men about how to live as men and keep their promises to God and to their families, well, it stirred in his heart so much that he had to do something about it. Now, he is not a theologian, was not a theologian or prophet, but he said he just had to do something about it. Promise Keepers was born. In less than a decade, millions and millions of men have been influenced by this impossible movement. No denomination or church has ever been able to pull that many men together for anything. It is now spread worldwide. And you know, I met with, and I know from talking to him, that Bill McCartney, Coach McCartney, never imagined that the tiny seed of his dream would grow into such enormous proportions. You know what? It is affecting the whole world. Now, Jesus was talking that day to his good friends who would change the world with him. Now, I don't even begin to think that he told them about the mustard seed or the yeast in the loaf of bread or any of those parables to get them to do some big thinking or to get them excited enough to go for it. You know what? I have a hunch. I have a hunch that he told them about these parables because he knew that the time had come when they would get discouraged. He wanted them to remember that even the smallest amount of effort could grow into something important. Sometimes a kind word, a prayer, a visit, a loaf of bread, serving a sandwich to one who is hungry, teaching a child to read, sitting by the bed of one who is dying or suffering. These things are so important, you know, to give encouragement to one who has failed or done a foolish thing. Oh, I know these are very small things, aren't they? Or are they? Let's pray. Lord, thank you that in your eyes, even the smallest thing, no matter who we are, where we live, what we do, even the smallest thing for the good of the kingdom is a great thing in your
1: life.
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2: From ABC News, I'm Brian Clark. New York City police say there were many incidents of incredibly reckless and dangerous behavior on the streets among fans celebrating the New York Knicks NBA title. That resulted in 63 arrests. Several school buses were damaged or destroyed, some set on fire. Those

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1: 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Students and young adults meet and interview well-respected CEOs to learn their secrets for success and develop their own clear sense of their natural strengths and how to capitalize on their natural talents. Because these high school students and young adults actually get to ask the questions they want to ask of our CEOs. This is your host, Herb Cohen. And today, our students and young adult co-hosts are from both Year Up DC and Camden Academy Charter High School. And our guests include Chris Contini, co-founder and CEO of Encore Systems, and Paul Tramo, president of Sentinel Process Systems. Let's get to know our first guest, Chris Contini, co-founder and CEO of Encore Systems. Chris, what is Encore Systems? What are you guys doing?
2: We offer web-based student information systems for school districts across the country, as well as other applications that both teachers and administrators can use.
1: How large, how small is the team? Where are you from, and how many brothers and sisters?
2: The company's about 32 people. I'm from southern New Jersey, and I have an older sister who's 5 years old.
1: And you mentioned to us earlier when we were talking that the way you got this business started was you were working for somebody, and then you and your old boss actually started this business. And tell me a little bit about 8 to 14 years old. What's that list look like of what you were doing as a kid?
2: Typical, trying to play some sports, hanging out with kids in the neighborhood, and just trying to get through school, which wasn't one of my favorites at the time.
1: You mentioned that you spent a lot of time art and drawing as a kid. What does art and drawing have to do with starting this technology-related business?
2: Not a lot. At least I didn't think so at the time. But I definitely saw how it inspired me to build what we're building, because much of the company had to do with a lot of visual and graphic arts.
1: Mm-hmm. Gotcha. And you mentioned that you had a bunch of kids hanging out in your neighborhood and you weren't the most dominant, but you weren't the most following. But I'm trying to figure out, growing up in the middle of your pack of neighborhood kids, how's that helped you become the CEO of your business?
2: Well, I think it helped us understand, or helped me understand, that, you know, we had to do this as a team. A lot of times entrepreneurs make that mistake, try to do everything themselves. I've struggled with it a bit. But knowing that you're not going to, you know, move this thing yourself.
1: Ayana, what question you got for Chris? Give me a hand getting to know him.
3: My question for you, Chris, is, do you feel like this is kind of the last stage in your career for you? Or do you feel like you have anything that you want to get into further from this?
2: Yeah, definitely know that I need to keep myself motivated and working. I don't think it's the end of my career. I love the company, but there's definitely some other things I'd like to do where I feel like I'm giving back to the community, to the next generation.
1: Mm-hmm. Do you think you're ever going to retire, Chris?
2: I don't think that's in the cards. Depends your definition of retirement. I definitely take a little more time off, but again, spend that time doing something I feel like really is, you know, a bit of a legacy.
1: Yeah, but you've had a lot of financial success. You could retire if you wanted to, but it doesn't sound like you want to. Henry, what question you got for Chris?
4: I was curious, how do you manage your work-life balance? Do you believe that people should leave their problems at work and not take them home with them?
2: Yeah, well, we focus a lot on that, Henry. It's a great question, because in order to keep the best people, you need to give them that work-life balance. So we've implemented a lot of things, especially the ability to work from home after the pandemic. We weren't sure how that was going to work out as a company, but I think it's just improved us and improved the work-life balance and productivity for our team.
1: Mm-hmm. Corey?
5: Absolutely. So, Chris, you mentioned that you love giving back to the community and you'd like to do more of that. I'm curious to know, what are some of the issues or areas that you're passionate about?
2: I think education. I think opportunity, without having to take on some of the burden that education is putting on folks going to college and loans and that sort of thing. So I'd like to just help with mentoring, because I didn't, you know, without that piece, I wouldn't have had the opportunities that I had. And so you have to pay that back.
1: Mm-hmm. Jean.
6: How would you describe your leadership style?
2: It's definitely, you know, a servant leadership style. When I got into the role of CEO, I only had one other job in my life. I didn't know how to do these things. So I studied a little, and that was definitely the model that I felt was, you know, how I wanted to be treated. And so the servant model, which is no one is too important. And, you know, it's about the team. So that's basically the model that we really focus on.
1: Nikki?
6: So we talked about this in the green room, but I'm going to bring it back up because I want everyone to hear this. What do you get from your mom and your dad that you bring to work with you every day?
2: My mom was the creative one and inspired me to get into the arts and to realize that follow that dream. You never know where it's going to take you. Wasn't going to be the most, you know, the greatest artist in the world. And my dad gave me that, you know, hard work ethic, I think, and how to treat people. No one is more important than anyone else, as I said earlier. And I think those are the two models that I got from them.
1: Mm-hmm. You mentioned that when you were a kid, your grandparents had a catering related business, and that in sixth grade, about, I guess, 11, 12 years old, something like that, you were working in their catering business. Didn't that stink while your friends are out playing and you're working in the catering business?
2: A lot of times it was in the summer, too. Maybe it felt like that at the time, but the lessons learned were invaluable. You know, just given tasks, being told to figure it out, I think it's really helped me.
1: Mm-hmm. Ayana, what's your next question?
3: Chris, you mentioned that you've been a mentor to certain students that you have. Who was your mentor, and do you feel like they had a impact on you and helped you get you to where you are now?
2: There was a lot growing up, but that internship that I had right after college, where I was just given respect, I was listened to, and was given opportunity, was probably the strongest one. And to this day, that's what helped me co-found this business. So definitely the best mentor I ever had.
1: Mm-hmm. Henry?
4: So I know you're a very successful person. I was wondering, have you ever had any major setbacks?
2: Oh, all the time. You know, these things aren't easy. And I think the thing that I like to get out to the younger generation is anxiety. Those things are real. Anxious. I was nervous before this interview. I'm nervous now. You know, those things that make people go, I'm too afraid to push. You can't do that. You have to push through it. And, you know, that has always been probably the biggest struggle that I've had, is learning that it's okay to feel that way, but you can still be successful and push through those things.
1: Mm-hmm. Corey?
5: Yes, I have a very important question for you, Chris. What is your favorite food and who makes it?
2: I'm pretty renowned for loving wings. Chicken wings are my favorite. Full stop.
1: Uh-huh. And who makes them? Do you make them, or is your wife, or who prepares them?
2: I think my art side, I'm a bit of a cook. I can't bake, but I do like, I have a few recipes, work on my sauces. I'm also big into barbecuing. So those are some of my passions.
1: Uh-huh. Jean?
7: Could you describe one of the most proudest moments of your career has been?
2: Yes. Probably the proudest moment is that we currently have at our manager director level, employees that have come right out of college and are now driving this company. And they learned to get me out of the way in certain cases. And I think I'm very proud that I gave them that autonomy. Our company gave them that autonomy to do that and to push. I think that's one of my favorites.
1: Mm-hmm. Nikki?
6: So our students on the call are in their internship phase of life. I'd just love to know what you would say if you could go back and talk to yourself on day one of your internship. What would you say?
2: Show up on time, because that was a struggle for me. But it's important because it shows people your dedication. Don't be afraid to talk in a meeting. You know, that's, people want to be heard. We want other ideas. We don't want to just be doing this on our own, because oftentimes we get very focused and we don't see, you know, the big picture. So express yourself and get involved.
1: Mm-hmm. Do you feel that the internship was an important phase of your life?
2: I wouldn't be on this call today. You know, it was the stepping stone for me to have the opportunity to start this company and to have partners to help build it. And yes, that internship was everything.
1: Mm-hmm. And what's the website address for OnCourse Systems?
2: It's OnCourseSystems.com.
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1: your company is 35 employees. My bet is you probably have hired and fired a lot more than 35 people over the year. Can you give me a hand getting to know Ayana? What kind of thoughts do you have or questions?
2: So I'd love to learn more about your art interests and how that ties into that science interest, because I didn't see that one coming. Tell me, what kind of art are you into?
3: I do a lot of painting and drawing. I also kind of want to get into pottery.
2: Awesome. What are you working on right now? What is your internship?
3: I'm in IT at this company called Danaher in DC.
2: Awesome. What are you learning there?
3: Right now, my position basically is like elevated tickets for help desk. So for the corporate office. So, you know, if people in the office have any technical issues, they can just send a ticket our way and then we'll go ahead and, you know, help troubleshoot on it.
2: Mm-hmm. Three of our department heads started in our company as help desk and elevating tickets because it's the foundation to understand the entire company. You learn the problems first, how to solve them. And it's a great stepping stone. I wish you the best of luck with that.
1: Mm-hmm.
3: Thank you.
1: Ayana, what do you like about your internship? What's your favorite part of it?
3: I think my favorite part is the people. Everyone is very nice and just very open. I feel like, you know, with the amount of questions that I have, because I have a million questions, literally. Mm-hmm. I just feel like I can go to anyone. Like, they'll greet me with open arms.
1: How young were you when you had a million questions? Give us an example in your earlier childhood of when your million questions came up.
3: Probably in grade school, like growing up, especially in like science class or, you know, doing different labs in chemistry and stuff like that. I would want to know, like, you know, what's the different body parts? What are we gaining by cutting these animals open? You know, things like that.
1: Christian, it sounds to me like even though Ayana may have an interest in art, she's got a real deep, deep curiosity. I'm wondering if that deep, deep curiosity and intellectual ability can do anything for her in helping her in her future career. You give me a sense of that. What do you think, Chris?
2: I think that's kind of the cornerstone of most entrepreneurs. We're thinkers. You know, sometimes tinkering, thinking, those sorts of things are going to, especially in this new generation of things changing 100 miles an hour, if you're not able to kind of be thinking on your feet about how we solve problems, you might not have as much success. And I think she's going to have some real opportunity in front of her. I wish her the best.
1: Hey, Henry, was this a waste of your time, or did you get anything out of the conversation with Chris?
4: No, I gained a lot of information, and I'm also hoping to gain another connection.
1: Uh-huh. Tell me a little bit about what are you looking to do, and what are you looking to do in your future life, Henry?
4: So I started an LLC last year, so hopefully I get that up and running, and hopefully I can do that as the side and then get a corporate job and be well off.
1: What kind of business are you thinking of starting?
4: So I started a tree business company because my father has been doing that since he came to this country. So I kind of wanted to continue that.
1: Where's your father from? Which country?
4: He's from El Salvador.
1: Uh-huh. And your father started what kind of a business in this country?
4: Tree cutting business.
1: Uh-huh. Have you ever worked with him before?
4: Ever since I can remember, I would go work with him.
1: Uh-huh. And what'd you learn working with your father in the tree cutting business?
4: I learned that if you don't go to school, you're going to end up having to work with your back. Mm-hmm. And I know my dad's not that old, and he's always complaining about physical pain and so forth. Mm-hmm. And that's why I try to do as best as I could in school.
1: What parts of Chris do you like the best?
4: I like that he seems like when he has to choose between two things, he chooses it and sticks to his gut. He doesn't think too much about doing things.
1: Mm-hmm. Do you think you're decisive?
4: I think so. I like to believe so.
1: Mm-hmm. You like making decisions, huh?
4: I do.
1: Uh-huh. How many brothers and sisters do you have? Where are you in the pecking order?
4: I'm the oldest of four, two brothers and one sister.
1: Uh-huh. What'd that do to you being the oldest of four?
4: Just at a very young age, I had to be very responsible and show them how to be a good person, how to be the role model of them, so they looked up to me.
1: Huh. Well, you didn't have to. It sounds like you chose to. You could have resisted that role. Hey, Chris, considering Henry's personality traits, being the oldest of four and taking responsibility and trying to be a role model, you think there's any future for him in business? You think he's liable to be successful with that personality trait?
2: He is. So I talked a little bit about my mentor. My mentor, his parents, and he came from Argentina and built their company. And that family company that I interned with are the ones that helped me have the career I have today. He was the oldest brother, my mentor as well. It reminds me a lot of Henry, and I think he's got a lot of success in his future, especially starting an LLC already at this age.
1: Mm-hmm. What reminds you of Henry? What are you talking about? Tell me more.
2: There's confidence there. I also, you know, to understand the importance of family, supporting his dad, working hard, reminds me a lot of, you know, working for my grandparents back in the day where, you know, those lessons are invaluable.
1: Mm-hmm. Henry, what's your favorite subject in school?
4: My favorite subject, I would say math.
1: What do you like about math?
4: I always like crunching numbers down. I need to start doing a budget. So I just always like dealing with numbers.
1: Hey, Chris, do you think somebody that likes to deal with numbers that's responsible is could that kind of person fit into your business?
2: Absolutely. There's, you know, we have creatives and then we also have the numbers folks, you know, that keep us in check sometimes. We creatives might sometimes, you know, do a little pie in the sky thinking. And, you know, it's all about a balance. I think that trait that Henry has is going to serve him well.
1: Hmm. Corey, you're the teacher. Do you think the session's valuable for your students, or are we wasting their time?
5: This is absolutely valuable. I love seeing them just kind of come out of their shells. Both Henry and Ayana are not shy people, but I think more on the quiet side sometimes. And I've loved just hearing the questions that they asked. I love hearing sort of their take on all of Chris's answers, and it's been extremely valuable.
1: Do you think Chris is a good role model for him, or did I make a mistake inviting Chris on?
5: No mistake. Chris, it's been wonderful getting to hear from you. I love how you shared that you were actually nervous before and even during the filming or the taping, because we hear that so often from our students, right? And it's easy to just say, nope, I'm too nervous to do this, or this is not my strength, and to not do it. But I love that you're here. You're so friendly and personable and easy to get to know. So I think that's been really great to see.
1: Corey, why are you doing what you're doing? Why don't you go get a job for more money working somewhere else?
5: That's a great question. So I'm a social worker by education, and this is truly my passion. I love my job. I love Europe.
1: What's truly your passion? What are you talking about?
5: Connecting young adults to opportunities that they didn't think they could do.
1: Why is that so important to you? Why is that so important?
5: Yeah, you know, I had those opportunities. I had role models and mentors and managers who saw things in me and that I didn't see, that I didn't necessarily think were there. And I want to be able to do that for other people who have so many talents and so many skills and just need those connections to be able to showcase that.
1: Hmm. Oh, interesting. Today we've been speaking with Chris Contini, co-founder and CEO of OnCourse Systems, with the students from Europe DC, including Ayana, Henry, and their teacher, Corey. Don't forget to visit our website, realworldleaders.org. That's realworldleaders.org, because we're really trying to help our students appreciate and understand what God-given gifts they've got. We're asking our CEOs to give them a hand, getting a sense of where they may fit into the future. Stick around. We'll be back in a moment right after this quick break. Don't go anywhere.
12: How did I lose weight? And I did. Lean, right here. I did. I love this stuff. 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
17: A Better Life with Dr. Sanjay Gupta.
18: We've talked a lot about measles over the past year, but mumps has largely flown under the radar, even though it's been making a bit of a comeback as well. That's because fewer people are getting the MMR vaccine, which stands for measles, mumps, and rubella. The vaccine's been around for decades. It is effective. It is safe. What makes mumps outbreaks difficult to contain is that symptoms usually don't appear for 2 to 3 weeks after someone's been exposed. And that can make it hard to pin down where that exposure took place. And someone who is infected can transmit the virus to someone else before they are symptomatic. If you get sick, which could manifest like a run-of-the-mill respiratory virus or the telltale swelling of your cheeks and jaw, all you can really do at that point is to treat the symptoms and also isolate yourself so you don't infect anyone else. I'm Dr. Sanjay Gupta, helping you live a better life.

0: We're back. You're listening to Real World Leaders. This is your host, Herb Cullen, and let's listen as our high school students interview our very successful CEOs to learn which deep personal, God-given gifts and characteristics they share in common and how these students can use their natural gifts to succeed. Let's get to know Claire Morazzo-Greenwood, Executive Director, CEO Council for Growth. Claire, what is the CEO Council for Growth? What are you doing?
1: Thanks, Herb. It's a group of 60 or more business and civic and higher education leaders focused on the region's growth and how to collaborate to increase that growth.
0: Cool. Where are you from? How many brothers and sisters? And where are you in the pecking order?
1: I am the youngest of two. Grew up in Philadelphia. East Falls was where I spent the early part of my years.
0: Part of Philadelphia. And give me a list of what you were doing 8 to 14 years old. What's that list look like?
1: I was a gymnast, stopped gymnastics, did a bunch of other sports, music, I took piano lessons, and just deeply engaged in all the stuff at school. Mm-hmm.
0: So you mentioned that your favorite sport was lacrosse. What was your role in the team? What was the personality trait that you brought to that role on that team? And what's that have to do with what you're doing nowadays?
1: Yep, I played lacrosse all the way through college. I was a midfielder. I played center in high school and midfield defense in college, and I think it definitely was about situational awareness and being aggressive in the right moments.
0: What's that to do with what you're doing now? Yeah.
1: Yeah. I think I've taken that forward in terms of my leadership style, and understanding of how you adapt in all kinds of situations.
0: Mm-hmm. What'd you learn, being part of the choir and chorus that you mentioned in the green room that you're using nowadays?
1: Yeah, similar skills around sort of how you fit with others, understanding how to change your orientation towards the piece of music or the volume in the context of a group instead of just an individual solo.
0: Gotcha. And I got one last question for you. You mentioned you played piano. What did you learn from piano that you use nowadays as the executive director of CEO Council for Growth?
1: That you're going to make mistakes, and it's okay.
0: Okay. All right. Nick, can you give me a hand getting to know Claire?
2: Sure. Claire, in the green room, you mentioned being a servant leader. What do you think your experience as an athlete, as a younger person, has to do with now what you're doing as the CEO for the Council for Growth?
1: Sure. I think as an athlete and on a team in particular, you learn that sometimes you're the goal scorer and sometimes you're primary role is to be on defense and sticking on somebody. And the way in which you can lead is different based on those positions, but both are really important to the whole.
0: Cool. Corey, what's your question?
3: My question is, did you know what you wanted to do after high school, transitioning into your post-secondary, and did you have connections going into college?
1: I didn't. I thought I wanted to be a doctor.
0: Mm-hmm. Trayvon, your turn.
4: Yeah, so are you thinking of expanding into like different businesses, or are you content with the way your business is now?
1: Our organization is definitely going through a lot of changes, so I would say we are expanding, and we do a lot of work to help other businesses expand. So I'm always interested in sort of the next part of our organization's growth or evolution, mm-hmm. and mm-hmm. I get excited about that.
0: Kalia?
5: What made you want to be a doctor?
1: I love science. I love the idea of working directly with people, and I wanted to have an impact and change people's lives.
0: Kalia?
5: Who made you do what you want to do the most, like out of your family members?
1: I think I would say my dad. He also has been, I would say, a leader and a civic kind of anchor in the community. And I really saw that as an important part of what I wanted my professional identity to look like.
0: Mm-hmm. Jaquil?
6: What was one of your best and worst professional decisions?
1: Oof, that is a hard one. Best was not becoming a doctor. I think I would be frustrated knowing who I am now. And worst, I've definitely made some mistakes over the years, probably waiting for others to advocate for me instead of learning how to advocate for myself earlier in my career.
0: Uh-huh. Great. Trinity.
7: What are the pros and cons of being the glue for your company?
1: Cons, I'm in probably more meetings than I have time for, and therefore it's hard to like get the real work done. But the pros are I feel super useful and valued and needed in my everyday work.
0: Mm-hmm. Nick?
2: Claire, as the CEO for the Council for Growth, you're obviously surrounded by many different leaders. Can you give us one or two personality traits that you do see in most of them?
1: I think they're all very different. They clearly are all driven and have gotten to where they are for that reason. But I think what I've observed more is what you can tell about the rest of the organization as a function of the CEO, which, you know, I've definitely had the opportunity to be a study of over the years.
0: Mm-hmm. Corey, your turn.
3: Did you have connections going into the field you are now, being an executive director and all of that? Did you have connections to get there?
1: I definitely did. Yeah, I was lucky that I had folks who could open doors and introduce me to folks who could help me figure out what I might want to try and do. But I tried a lot of things. I had a chance to say, I don't want to do this. And I think that's a really important part of the journey, too.
0: Mm-hmm. Trayvon, you want to give me a hand, please?
4: Yeah, did you have to make any sacrifices to get you to where you are now?
1: Yeah, so I work in a nonprofit organization, so I think I definitely have sacrificed earning potential over the years, but I feel like the purpose and the mission-driven work that we do fills a space for me that is really important.
0: Mm-hmm. Kalia?
5: What was your actual first job, like, out of your entire, like, school
1: year? My whole life. I babysat kids in the summer, my sophomore, junior year of high school, and a friend of mine, we took care of five kids together.
0: What did you do different than all the other babysitters?
1: I don't know. That's a really good question.
0: Okay. Talia, your turn.
5: If someone my age is, like, interested, like, in your type of work, what would they need to start with? What would they need to do?
1: I think just learn as much as you can about different subjects. I think, right, my work is really about this place, and so you all come with that advantage. You know Philadelphia, you know the community, you know what is working or not working in your community, and that very much is what, you know, we're constantly trying to think about. And knowing a lot about a lot of things has been very helpful. So I know a little science and I know a little, you know, social studies and the history of our community, and really just having a deep love for this place has been a huge asset, I think, for me.
0: Shaquille?
6: What was the challenge that you faced?
1: Making decisions about what I would give up, right? I wanted to have a family. I want to be able to afford the way I live, and figuring out how you make those things work is hard.
0: Mm-hmm. Trinity.
7: How would you describe a good leader?
1: Somebody who knows how to listen, can put the whole before their own need or individual ego, and has a clear point of view about where they're taking the organization.
0: Mm-hmm. Nick?
2: Yeah, Claire, many professional organizations now talk about culture. Can you tell us about how your experience as a college athlete and being in a locker room with a team relates to what you do leading this organization today?
1: Yeah, I think you have to build trust, just like you do on the field or on the court. You have to build trust that the people around you are going to deliver in the way that you expect. So do you do what you say you're going to do? Do your colleagues do that with and for you? It's the same way, like, if I pass you the ball, are you going to drop it or are you going to catch it and, you know, decide mm-hmm. what the next path is for the organization?
0: Cool.
1: So I think it's the same.
3: I wanted to ask, so earlier you mentioned how you being in a meeting takes up a lot of your time. Would you say you have time for stuff outside of work that you want to do, or is that all your time just taken up by work?
1: Mm-hmm. Work or my kids. So not a ton of time.
0: Mm-hmm. Claire, what's the best part of your job?
1: I get to interact with a really diverse group of people and leaders, and I like that variety. For me, that is the best part of what I do.
0: So you like dealing with a wide variety of people, all different kinds of people. You really enjoy that. Yep. Well, what's the website address for this organization known as CEO Council for Growth?
1: Oh, so easy. www.ceocouncilforgrowth.com.
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0: We've been speaking with Clara Morazzo Greenwood, Executive Director, CEO, Council for Growth here on Real World Leaders. 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

0: We're back, and let's learn from our student co-hosts, including Corey, Trayvon, Kalia, Talia, Jaquiel, and Trinity. You know, what kind of stuff they've gotten out of this kind of session with Claire. And my first question is with Corey. Corey, was this a waste of your time, or did you get anything out of this?
1: This definitely was not a waste of my time. Something I got out of this is doing sports while you're younger does help you to have traits that can help you in your field of work later on down in life.
0: Very interesting. Trayvon, was this a waste of your time, or did you get anything out of this?
2: No, this wasn't a waste of my time. I've gained some insight on, you know, how the business works, like what, like, executives and CEOs, you know, think of what, you know, what they want to do with their business, you know, expand. So, yeah, this was not a waste of my time.
0: Kalia, how about you? Was this a waste of time? Did you get anything out of this, Kalia?
3: No, I wouldn't say it was a waste of my time. And I learned that whether opinions and things that are good in life and stuff.
0: Mm-hmm. Talia, how about you? Waste of time, or did you get anything out of this session with Claire?
4: This was definitely not a waste of my time. I really enjoy doing these type of things. Mm-hmm. And I learned that you have to keep yourself at a steady pace when you're doing these type of things and learn a whole lot so you can do a whole lot later on in life.
0: All right. Jaquiel, how about you? Waste of time, or did you get anything out of this,
5: Jaquiel? No, this wasn't a waste of my time. What I gained out of it is, like, even though if your sport don't work, you can always do something else.
0: All right. And Trinity, was this a waste of your time, or did you get anything out of it?
6: No, this was a great use of my time. Thank you, Ms. Greenwood. I got out of it that being a go-getter and trying new things helps you discover yourself in different ways.
0: Uh-huh. Corey, what do you think you want to do with the rest of your life? What kind of stuff's interesting to you, Corey?
1: Stuff that's interesting to me is actually science. I'm a big science person. And I want to, right now, sports-wise, I want to do track, cross-country, like track. And outside of that, in the academic world, I want to be either a biologist, so go to the health side, a PA, a physician's assistant, or a chemical engineer. So, yeah.
0: All right, Claire, you just bragged that you deal with a wide variety of people in a bunch of different industries. Can you give me a hand giving Corey some, getting to know Corey, giving him some advice? Or what are you thinking, Claire?
7: I'd love to learn more about what Corey's most interested in from a science perspective, whether you want to be with patients, whether you want to be in the research side. And I think you might not know, and answering those questions is sort of part of the things you should maybe try to test out. So I don't know if I'm allowed to ask Corey that question, if he has a sense of that.
0: Corey, do you have a sense of that? Do you want to do hands-on? Do you want to do clinical? Do you want to be a research? What's your thought about that?
1: I kind of want to be the person who's in the lab doing work, but I also do like to work with people as well. So that's why I'm kind of torn between being a physician's assistant and being a chemical engineer.
0: Well, maybe we can help expose you to some actual field trips and get you out into the field where you can meet some of these folks. Trayvon, tell us a little bit about you. What are your interests?
2: Yeah, I'm interested in writing. You know, I want to go into the writing field. I love to write, but I'm still thinking of what job I want to, you know, go into, if it's journalism or,
0: you know. What's your favorite subject in school, Trayvon?
2: Reading and writing.
0: Uh-huh. What do you like to read? What kind of stuff do you like to read? History?
2: Yeah.
7: Uh-huh. Yeah, what's your favorite genre like to read?
2: My favorite genre is
7: you like fantasy books, or historical fiction, or
2: I like historical fiction. Yeah.
7: Mm-hmm. Me too.
0: Okay, we're going to have to go back in and get to know Trayvon a little bit more, too. Hey, Kalia, tell us a little bit about you and your interests.
3: I'm interested in being a nurse and, like, being a mortician at the same time because I like watching, like, people get surgery and stuff. I like type stuff like that. I know it's kind of weird, but, like, it doesn't, like, I just like stuff like that, so, yeah.
0: Uh-huh. Claire, give me a hand with Kalia, please.
7: So do you want to work with patients directly, Kalia?
3: Yes.
0: How come? Why?
3: I don't know. I'm just interested in that. Like, I just like stuff like that.
0: Mm-hmm.
7: Have you ever had an operation? Personally?
3: No.
0: Mm-hmm. No. All right. Talia, how about you? Tell us about you.
4: I'm also very interested in science.
8: How did I lose weight? And I did. Lean, right here. I did. I love this stuff. Listen, Brickhouse Nutrition been with me for a long time. So chatting with Miles, I'm up at like 235. True story, I never minded being 235, but you know what minded? My knees that were falling apart and my back. I'm like, I don't know what, before I started really lifting, probably about 190. So 235 was a lot. I said, I got to lose some LBs, Miles. He said, Dan, we're going to sick our team of docs and researchers on it, and we're going to get you a really good product because I don't want to take a lot of these needles and stuff. You know what he did? He got lean. He got lean. I got lean using Lean, L-E-A-N. The product works. Me and Paula both use it. I'm now down about 200, 202. Losing weight's a pain. I've been there. You look in the mirror. You're getting a little gooey as you get older. No good. Brickhouse Nutrition is one of the best products out there. It works like most of these GLP-1s. Most of those weight loss injections, they help control blood sugar and curb appetite so you eat less. There's really no mystery.

0: frontiers of medicine, whether that's in neurology or cell and gene therapy, which is another big area of growth, and how we're using these new technology platforms to solve for disease. It's really cool.
1: So. Yeah, Talia, maybe we can help arrange some other conversations for you. Ezekiel, how about you? What do we tell us about you?
2: I am a student athlete, and when I go to college, I want to do like business and marketing.
1: Mm-hmm. What's your favorite sport?
2: Football.
1: What's your role on the team?
2: I am captain, and I am a wide receiver / linebacker.
1: Why are you the captain?
2: Because I show leadership when I'm on defense, and I show excellence in my education. So I lead them to strive. I lead them so they can do better in their schoolwork.
1: Hey, Claire, you told us you like hanging out with these CEOs, and you get to see their leadership abilities and qualities. What are you thinking regarding Jaquil?
0: I mean, I think you're already saying all the things that make a ton of sense from my perspective, that regardless of whether football is your path, I think you've got the right orientation. What makes you interested in business and marketing in particular?
2: I like business and marketing because my favorite subject is math. I like to do math, and I like to work with numbers, stuff like that.
1: Mm-hmm. Trinity, we're running out of time here. Real quick, tell us about you, what you think you want to do when you get older.
3: Hi, I would like to do project management or program management when I get older.
1: Mm-hmm. Hey, Claire, is there any future for somebody like her?
0: Yeah. I mean, that's basically fundamentally my job. So you can apply that in so many different places. So that's kind of a cool idea about being able to know how to manage a bunch of things towards an end goal, which is really cool.
1: This is your host, Herb Cohen, and I appreciate help from our high school students interviewing our successful CEOs to learn which deep personal characteristics they share in common and how to use their natural gifts to success. Today, we've had the opportunity of speaking with Ed Blomstein, president, CEO, and founder of Solomon Edwards Group, and Claire Morazzo Greenwood, executive director, CEO, Council for Growth. 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Thank you for joining us today, and have a nice day. Bye-bye.
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7: From ABC News, I'm Brian Clark. No final timetable yet, but the U.S. and Iran appear to be moving closer to an agreement to end the war. And UN Ambassador Mike Waltz tells ABC's This Week why President Trump's approach has been successful.
8: This president has always put diplomacy first, but unlike his predecessors, it has to be backed with credible military force. That is what we've seen over the years, the only thing that regimes like Iran will ultimately respect.
7: The key details of the agreement not yet clear, but one of the president's predecessors, Barack Obama, says of the agreement,
9: "It is doubtful that any agreement that arises is going to be significantly different or a significant improvement from the deal that we had in the first place."
7: Referring to the 2015 agreement that was canceled during the first Trump administration. Tonight, the president marks his 80th birthday by

0: Attending a UFC fight on the south lawn of the White House. More from ABC's Selena Wang.
1: Trump has a long friendship with UFC chief Dana White and owns stock in UFC's parent company. And taxpayer dollars are being spent on Super Bowl-level security run by the Secret Service. A new threat assessment reviewed by ABC News warns this fight and a series of America 250 events this summer represent attractive symbolic targets for violent extremist actors. But they acknowledge there are currently no credible threats.
0: In New York City, Knicks fans celebrating as they watch the team celebrate its first NBA championship since 1973, beating the San Antonio Spurs 94-90. But on the streets of New York, there were scenes of violence. The NYPD said there were more than 60 arrests. Several school buses were damaged or destroyed. There's a parade set for Thursday. You're listening to ABC News.
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3: 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Learn more about BRICS, industry leaders, and their market predictions for the future, along with what you might expect to see in terms of precious metal performance in the weeks and months ahead. Message and data rates may apply.
0: Nara Organics has recalled its organic infant formula sold at Target and online because of an outbreak of infant botulism. The FDA says there were 3 cases in 3 different states. Those babies were treated at hospitals. The FDA also says there are no shortage concerns because Nara Organics only makes up less than 1% of nationwide infant formula sales. One of the world's leading AI companies is suspending 2 of its most advanced models, says ABC's Christian Cordero.
4: Anthropic says it received the directive from the Trump administration, citing unspecific national security concerns facing their recently launched Mythos 5 and Fable 5, each with state-of-the-art AI capabilities. The administration asked Anthropic to block foreign nationals in and out of the U.S. To comply with the directive, Anthropic disabled both models for all users, but stands by the safeguards it has in place.
0: Australia saw its 4th shark attack in a matter of weeks at a popular beach in Sydney.
5: The shark siren sounded Saturday, but beachgoer Nicola Logan at first thought it was a false alarm.
6: We saw just a massive pool of blood.
5: The swimmer, said to be in her 30s, pulled from the water, New South Wales Ambulance Inspector Mike Corliss.
7: She has quite massive wounds to her left lower leg and her arm.
5: Transported to a local hospital in critical condition, this is the 4th shark attack since May 16th in Australia. Dave Packer, ABC News.
0: Ryan Clark, ABC News.
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12: How did I lose weight? 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
13: 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All right, Dr. Bob, let's go ahead and get to work, because today's show is one that we hope brings hope to lots of listeners, because we're going to try to get to answering as many listener questions as we can today. And first up, I want to go ahead and start with a question from Rebecca in Atlanta, Georgia.
14: Yes, don't get all 3 hours of the show. So my question, I have a friend who's had a brain bleed, but finding out that he also had Lyme and Borrelia, taking some antibiotic, but looking for some natural remedies to go along with that. Would appreciate any help in this matter. Thank you.
13: Okay, Rebecca, and thanks for calling in. And folks, if you're listening and you do not get all 3 hours of the show at your local station, but we do encourage you to head over to the website where you can catch all three hours, just about a day's delayed from our national broadcast, and that's at drbob.com. All right, Rebecca, so thanks for calling in, and I want to start by saying that your friend is lucky to have someone like you in their corner. The fact that you're helping do this research and you're asking the questions on their behalf, it tells me that they have a real advocate in you. And so let's go ahead and address this, because what your friend is dealing with is pretty complex. And I want to try to give you some information as both useful and responsible. First, if we're talking about a brain bleed, it's a serious neurological event, and it tells us that their central nervous system has been under some significant assault. So if we're talking about Lyme disease, it's caused by that Borrelia bacteria. It's particularly in its late or the late stages of it, is one of the most neurologically aggressive tick-borne infections that we know of. So when Borrelia, it crosses that blood-brain barrier, it triggers inflammation, it disrupts the circulation, and it can absolutely contribute to that vascular vulnerability. So the brain bleed and the diagnosis are almost certainly not a coincidence. So now if she's on antibiotics, and that's appropriate for where she is right now, but here's where I want Rebecca and every listener to understand. Antibiotics address that bacterial load. What it does not address is the inflammation, that oxidative damage and that gut destruction that comes with long-term antibiotic use, or the neurological healing that still needs to happen. And that is where I want to focus on those natural and supportive therapies, and it becomes absolutely critical. And it's where you can make that real difference working alongside the medical team in those antibiotics. So here's what I want to focus on: to protect and rebuild her gut. Antibiotics, they don't discriminate. They kill the Borrelia bacteria, but they also devastate the beneficial bacteria in her immune system. And so a high quality probiotic, it needs to be included with that antibiotic doses. And that's something that's non-negotiable. And so on the show, you hear us talk often about Dr. O'Hara's probiotics. That is a must in this case. And number two, we want to address that neurological inflammation. And this is urgent given that this brain bleed history with your friend. So we're talking the omega-3 fatty acids, that high dose fish oil. They're a great tool, very evidence-based, that we know reduces that neuroinflammation and supports that brain tissue repair. So if you pair that with something that we recently talked about with Dr. Jim Laval on the show with Kyolix, they came out with a great product to coincide with the aged garlic extract, which is their mushroom product. So I can consider pairing that with Kyolic's mushroom plus products that have lion's mane mushroom in it. It's one of the nature's most remarkable neurological support compounds, which has shown genuine promise in promoting that nerve regeneration and that cognitive recovery. And you also need to support detoxification. And so dying out that Borrelia bacteria releases toxins, and that process is called Herxheimer reaction. And so your friend's liver and lymphatic system need all the help they can get to clear out that toxic burden. So in this case, I suggest glutathione. And if we're looking at this too, if we're looking for at herbal support, antimicrobial support, if you will, under the guidance of that, a Lyme specific, maybe it's a neuropathic physician, herbs like Japanese knotweed and cat's claw and andrographis, they have shown a evidence-based for help in the entire Lyme community. I suggest that you look for support groups for Lyme as well. And if we're looking at this andrographis, it crosses that blood-brain barrier, making it particularly relevant for neurological Lyme. So these aren't replacements for necessarily the antibiotics or the medical treatment, but they are reinforcements. So finally, if we're looking at this, magnesium and B vitamins for that neurological function, and curcumin for systemic inflammation. These are simple, these are accessible, and they're powerfully supported. So, Rebecca, the road your friend on, sometimes it can be a long run, but it is one that can be navigated. So find a Lyme integrated physician that knows how to work with this, who will work with conventional treatments as well and not necessarily around it. So she deserves that full team. And again, Rebecca, thank you for calling in. We appreciate the call. And folks, that's all you got to do. Just give us a call. Our toll-free hotline, 800-606-8822. Dr. Bob and I are more than willing to answer your questions. We do got to take a short break. Dr. Bob, I want to get your thoughts on this, and then we'll move on to another caller question. All right, folks, you're listening to Health Talk America presents the Dr. Bob Martin Show.

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1: How did I lose weight? 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
0: Coincide with medical treatment or help or what we can do to help Rebecca's friend.
2: Yes, Rebecca's friend's got some serious medical challenges, obviously. I mean, when you start mentioning a brain bleed, that's basically a hemorrhagic stroke. And it could be related to Lyme disease or it could be completely unrelated. It could be something related to high blood pressure and a spike in her blood pressure causing the brain bleed, which can be associated with inflammation from the bacteria associated with Lyme disease. But the main thing is you've got to be under, you know, very careful supervision when you have serious health problems like this. These are not problems where you can go to the health food store and start picking stuff off the shelf and go, okay, this should be good. You need professional guidance, in my opinion. Lyme disease is a very stealthy bacteria. It's hard. It's very, very difficult to get rid of it. And you have to be a skilled, seasoned doctor who's dealt in this lane for some time in order to help people overcome it. And there are a number of ways to effectively treat Lyme disease without poisoning the body with toxic drugs. I mean, yes, antibiotics shouldn't be taken off the table. They should be a consideration, but they shouldn't be the first line of defense, in my opinion. There are options. Those options include ozone therapy. They include using food grade hydrogen peroxide, either intravenously or in a nebulizer. Ozone therapy can be done where you take the blood out of the body, you ozonate the blood, and then it goes back into the body with a higher oxygen level. Bacteria like this, and when somebody's suffering with Lyme disease, they usually have, you know, a whole myriad of other health problems going on concomitantly. You need to address all of them in order to get the immune system rallied to fight the bacteria. Now, I happen to know that There are very few doctors, in my opinion, who know the entirety of how to treat Lyme disease. But there is one facility I'm familiar with that does a fantastic job at treating Lyme disease because they've got experience. They've had incredible results. It's called Holistic Care. You can look at their website at holisticcare.com. They are a medical facility that uses integrative lifestyle medicine. They use all the tools that we talk about here on the show, the intravenous high drip vitamins to support the immune system. They use the intravenous ozone therapy as well as the food grade hydrogen peroxide. That would be, in my opinion, the fastest way to resolve this and get the complexity of this problem with Lyme disease handled on both ends, because so many times you just get fragmented care where somebody just said, okay, well, take this, take that, and call me in the morning. No, not with Lyme disease. More serious, and especially because this patient has other medical concerns like a hemorrhagic stroke history, you got to be very careful, and you really need to be on your toes, and that requires professional help. 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
0: 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Okay, Dr. Bob, let's go ahead and move on to an email question. And this one comes from Susan in Baton Rouge, Louisiana. And she writes, Dr. Brockman, I am 61 years old and my knees have become my biggest daily battle. I was very active my whole life, walking, gardening, light hiking, and over the last 3 years, the pain and stiffness have taken most of that away from me. I've been told I have moderate osteoarthritis in both knees and that the next step is cortisone injections or eventually a knee replacement. I really want to avoid both if possible. I've tried glucosamine and chondroitin in the past without much results. Is there anything more aggressive I can try naturally? I refuse to believe my only options are injections in surgery. Okay, Dr. Bob, you want to start this one?
2: I will. After having treated thousands of cases like this, you know, you learn really quickly what works and what doesn't work. She's right with her inclination about prednisone shots. Not only will they not work that well, they will make her worse. In fact, when you do prednisone shots into the joint, it actually stops the cartilage from being produced. In other words, the arthritis will get worse. She'll lose more cartilage. And so that is a disaster. But it's a big profit center for doctors because they can make bank, big bank, on injections that take 2 seconds and they walk out of the room, see you in 3 weeks. No. Her osteoarthritis, and osteoarthritis in general, is a chronic disease that happens over decades often. So this is a culmination of a person who's been out of balance physically, nutritionally, and maybe structurally for decades, which means that to have both knees deteriorating, the human knee should last an entire lifetime. I have people that are playing tennis and they have no knee problems in their 80s, and some in their 90s. So it's not normal to have degenerative disease in your knees. It only happens when there is something out of balance. That something out of balance can be structural. It could be starting at the feet. You can have foot problems where your feet turn in or turn out, pronation or supination, and that wears on the knees because it causes you to bear weight through the knee in an abnormal, out-of-balance direction. It could be the knees themselves are out of balance structurally, needing to have micro mini adjustments to the knees themselves. It could be the pelvic area being out of balance. One leg long, one leg short. That can be, all of this can be solved by a chiropractic physician who understands how the structural integrity of the body works and how it needs to stay in balance. So that's a place to start, because you can do all the nutrition you want, all the therapy you want. If the body's out of balance structurally, you're going to have poor function. Good structure, good function. So start at the bottom with the feet. See a chiropractor who can do orthotics or do foot levelers, and then move into the knee area, the hip area, and that's a good starting point. From there, you have to evaluate the diet. What is this person on an inflammatory diet? How do we get them away from the inflammation that they're taking? What nutrients do they need to build that cartilage up? Glucosamine and chondroitin won't work if you think it's going to work in 2 weeks or 4 weeks. It takes 90 days for the first turn of cartilage to begin after starting glucosamine, 90 days minimum. So that's why people get frustrated, is because they try it for, you know, a month and it doesn't work. Well, it's not designed to work in a month. So I suggest Apex Minerals as well as some of these therapies. And you're also talking with a doctor, and Dr. Brockman, who sees this in his own office there in Tell City, Indiana, that does PRP, which is phenomenal for this as a alternative to steroid shots. So I think the Apex Minerals is a good place to start, along with the other things that I just mentioned, Dr. Brockman.
3: Yeah, I agree. We got to take a short break, Dr. Bob, but I think this is a conversation I want to build on just a little bit. So, folks, again, we'll be right back to your questions after this break. You're listening to the Dr. Bob.
1: How did I lose weight? And I did Lean right here. I did. I love this stuff. Listen, Brickhouse Nutrition been with me for a long time. So chatting with Miles, I'm up at like 235. True story. I never minded being 235, but you know what minded? My knees that were falling apart and my back. I'm like, I don't know what, before I started really lifting, probably about 190. So 235 was a lot. I said, I got to lose some LBs, Miles. He said, Dan, we're going to sick our team of docs and researchers on it, and we're going to get you a really good product, because I don't want to take a lot of these needles and stuff. 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
7: Colleague of mine was telling me the other day about how their Instagram feed is filled with videos, most of them kind of funny, about how grandparents and friends tend to bulldoze new parents out of the way to get to see their baby. Now, as a dad of three daughters, I know how life really does become all about them the moment those kids are born. But I also know parents are still people, too, who need their own attention beyond being mom or dad. And moms, in particular in those early years, can feel especially invisible in the eyes of other people. So what can you do to stop contributing to what is known as maternal invisibility? Women we spoke to said these two things were the most helpful. When people stopped to ask how they could best support them, number one, or when they took the initiative to handle certain tasks that obviously needed to be done. I'm Dr. Sanjay Gupta, helping you live a better life.

0: 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All right. Before we get back in, I have a little bit that I want to discuss on the last email question that we received. But Dr. Bob, I also want to remind listeners that myself, my entire family, Dr. Bob and his entire family, and most of our healthcare colleagues who are interested in avoiding tooth decay and gingivitis, periodontal disease, and bad breath use Spry toothpaste and Spry mouth rinse. And I'm here to tell you why. If you want a spotless checkup to the dental provider, here's what I do to be my own best dental hygienist and dentist most of the time. I brush my teeth with Spry toothpaste, I rinse my mouth with Spry mouth rinse, and I chew Spry gum in between meals. 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That's X-L-E-A-R.com. And Clear is also the makers of the Clear nasal sprays, which Dr. Bob and I highly recommend to have in your wellness arsenal. Again, that's clear.com for the Spry Dental Defense System. Okay, so before the break, we had a question from Susan, and she was asking about her knees and if there's anything that she can use besides glucosamine and chondroitin to avoid cortisone injections or surgery. So at first, when we're talking about glucosamine and chondroitin, they're not worthless, but Susan, you're right to be underwhelmed by them. The research on standard glucosamine sulfate, it's mixed at best, and most products on the market use forms and doses that clinically it just doesn't support that. So if you return to this area, look specifically for crystalline glucosamine sulfate, or at least 1500 milligrams of it daily. And that form is used and it has the most positive results in these European studies that I've recently read. But I want to move you well beyond that foundation, because there are far more effective as evidence-based natural protocols available to you. Dr. Bob mentioned Apex Joint Minerals, and the website for that is jointminerals.com. Also, their phone number is 844-943-1144. 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This is a highly effective joint mineral complex that decreases inflammation throughout the body. And I've been using it. I know Dr. Bob's been using it, and we've had Dr. Earl Mandel on the show to discuss it. It's a great product, and it might be something that can really help your knees. You know, and if we're looking at things like undenatured type 2 collagen is a great option here. It's completely distinct from collagen powders that are flooding the supplement market. If we're talking about this, the undenatured type 2 collagen, it works through a mechanism called oral tolerance. It actually trains your immune system to stop attacking your own joint cartilage. So if we're looking at this, it's just about 40 micrograms daily. It's a remarkably small dose. It produces significant improvements along with apex joint minerals for that pain, the stiffness, and function in osteoarthritis patients. So it's not necessarily a joint lubricant. It's a immune modulation. So there's a difference there. And so, again, Dr. Bob mentioned to address systemic inflammation, and that is accelerating that cartilage loss. So if we're looking at this curcumin, specifically in bioavailable form like BCM95, are paired with basically it's a pepper extract, has demonstrated the ability to reduce joint inflammation markers in head-to-head comparisons with even ibuprofen, and this is in multiple studies. And if you add in magnesium at about 400 milligrams nightly, it supports both inflammatory regulation in the muscle function around those knee joints that is basically absorbing the stress your cartilage no longer can. Now, so finally, I can't stress this enough. Movement is medicine. I know that kind of sounds cruel when movement hurts, but gentle, consistent, low impact movement, water aerobics and exercise, stationary cycling, even daily walking with tolerance, it maintains that joint fluid circulation. It strengthens and supports your muscles surrounding the joint, and it slows the degenerative process in ways that no supplement can replicate on its own. So that even if you call it pain-guided movement and not just always rest, that is an ally that you really need to be doing. And so if all else fails, get in touch with our good friends at Holistic Care. Again, we mentioned it earlier in the show, holisticcare.com. That's a regenerative medicine clinic. Their phone number is 619-365-9003. Our friends there, they can help to put a plan together that may help you. So, Susan, again, your knees, they're, I wouldn't consider them a foregone conclusion. If you commit to what Dr. Bob and I have been discussing for at least 90 days with that consistency, work with an integrative physician to monitor your progress, and I believe you'll have a very different conversation with yourself about what options are truly working for you. All right. Thanks for writing in from Baton Rouge, Louisiana. Okay, Dr. Bob, we got to take a short break again, but we come back, we'll get to more caller questions. You're listening to the Dr. Bob Martin Show. 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

0: 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Okay, Dr. Bob, let's get back into today's conversation. We're answering some caller questions, email questions, and the next up we have Francisco calling from Los Angeles, California.
1: Hello, my name is Francisco from Los Angeles, California, and I'm calling about PT9. I've been taking it for about 2 years now, and I just found out they're discontinuing it. Do you have something new we can try? Maybe another manufacturer? They don't make PT9 anymore.
2: All right, Francisco, thank you for your phone call from Southern California. We appreciate all our listeners in the greater Los Angeles, California area. We've talked about PT9 on this radio show. That's probably how he found out about this supplement. PT9 is a directed supplement. It's an herbal botanical supplement. It's directed at relieving something called BPH, benign prostatic hyperplasia. It's just a bloated prostate gland that causes men to frequently urinate at night and other problems associated with it as well. And I haven't heard that supplement spoken about for quite some time. Somebody may have changed the formula or changed the name. Somebody may have bought the company. But what I can tell you is the basics behind it and how it works. The main driver of that herbal formula is beta cytosterol, beta-cytosterol. This is what makes the sal pimento work. So you don't need to take sal pimento berries if you're taking beta-cytosterol. It is the active ingredient inside sal pimento that makes it work. So it's a step closer to the efficacy of how it works is just taking it straight away and not having to have it diluted. Same way with, it's kind of like analogy to cranberry. Cranberry works okay, but mannose, the active ingredient in it, D-mannose works better. So PT9, there's comparable supplements in the health food store. You can walk in and buy beta-cytosterol yourself easily, but you should be also doing other things besides that. African pygium is great. Zinc is always important to men who have prostate problems. And try to avoid sitting. Sitting longer than 20 minutes, half hour at a time causes a lot of pooling and swelling in the prostate area in a man. So if you're in a sit-down job, get up and move around every 20 minutes, half hour, even if it's just five steps, that helps. Self-prostate massage. If you're having trouble with your prostate and or you've seen a doctor like a urologist, they can actually teach you how to do a self-prostate massage, which is what the old urologists used to use in the old days before all of the drugs came out for this condition. No need to stress on it, Francisco. There are formulations in health food stores that cover this completely, and you'll see those results. Couple that with, you know, dietary changes. Stay away from alcohol. Stay away from sugar. Dairy foods are no-no in men who have prostate problems. They make prostate problems much, much worse.
0: Yeah, those are great suggestions, Dr. Bob, and those are the main ones to really get out in front of this. Answered it beautifully, and I just want to talk a minute or so about nutrition, because the prostate is one of the most nutrition-wise responsive tissues in the human body. So zinc, the prostate gland contains the highest concentration of zinc of any organ in the body, and a deficiency is directly linked to both enlargement and elevated cancer risk. So zinc, about 30 milligrams daily, can be zinc glycinate. Also, I want to mention here lycopene. That's the carotenoid that gives tomatoes their red color. It has been extensively studied for its protective role against prostate cancer specifically. So looking at this as cooked tomatoes, they dramatically increase that lycopene bioavailability, so make them a weekly, if not a daily, staple. And if we're looking at this, vitamin D levels, the low levels have been consistently correlated with aggressive prostate diseases in research. So get your vitamin D levels tested and optimize those to between 60 to 80 nanograms per milliliter. If you don't know your vitamin D levels, I suggest that's a good place to look. So, gentlemen, your prostate, it doesn't necessarily have to be something that controls your life. Nature did give us some of these powerful tools, what Dr. Bob mentioned. Nutrition's a big one. Use them to your advantage. All right, so folks, when we come back, we're going to hit our home stretch here on the Dr. Bob Martin Show.

0: in a white coat has all the answers, and your job is to just simply to comply to that. That's not the case. We want to teach you to become your own best doctor, and that is the key to the show, Dr. Bob. And I want to get to, we just got a minute or two left in this hour of the show, and I know that you can really hit this home for our listeners.
1: Well, the only bad health question is the one that person listening to the sound of our voice right now is not asking. You should be able to freely call into a radio show and ask a question. I mean, that's really the essence of liberty, is being able to call into a radio show with no obligation and ask two licensed physicians questions. That's what we do. It's what I've been doing on this show for 30 years, and it stood the test of time. People, as you know, Dr. Brockman, are hungry for answers. This show is successful because there's a large void in the healthcare system. There's plenty of sick care to be had out there, and we need that too. Crisis management care, which is medical care, the management of symptoms, you have to do that. But we as a nation are so sick, we need to get healthy, and the way we can get healthy is through proper education. This show represents the antithesis of medical care as it's practiced today, in that we encourage questions. We'll never say, well, you know, don't question us. We're doctors. Just do what we say, you know, from that place of arrogance. We really encourage people to get the question out. Let us try to answer it. Get you back on the road to recovery so that you can feel, function, and perform better. And then you can tell all of your friends and family members and coworkers about the show and how to tune in so they too can take advantage of this forum that we present each and every week.
0: And I'm Dr. Adam Brockman, and this has been Health Talk America presents the Dr. Bob Martin Show.
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4: Wayne and Bonnie Baker, congratulations to both of you, 61 years. Then Larry, and there's Larry sitting here on the front too, Larry and Dora, and where's Dora? Congratulations, 56 years anniversary. Has anybody else celebrated an anniversary this past week? Then birthdays this week, Austin, and is Austin up top? Happy birthday to Austin, and Rachel, she is a first morning. Happy birthday to Rachel. And then Susan, she's back here this morning. Happy birthday. And Zane, he's sitting over here on the side. Happy birthday. Has anybody else had a birthday this last week? Tim, if you would lead us in happy birthday.

0: Good morning, and welcome to the Sunday morning worship service of Pleasant View Baptist Church. We welcome everybody that's here with us today, along with everyone listening on the radio or over the internet. We thank everybody that helps us with the cost of our broadcast and streaming services. Our schedule on Sunday school begins at 9:45, and then the morning worship service begins at 11. And then later, the evening service begins at 6:30. This week, on Monday at 6:30, will be ladies' Bible study over at the fellowship hall. And then on Wednesday at 6, our youth group meets. And then at 7, is prayer meeting and Bible study. And then on Saturday morning at 7 o'clock, our prayer group meets. Don't forget that this week is Senior Girls Week over at Mount Moriah Christian Camp. So keep that in your prayers. Keep the girls in your prayers. And then Boys Week is coming up July the 12th through the 17th. Our prayer request for this morning: Tommy King is at the Life Care Center in Elizabethan. Carlisle Bowman is at Hoston Valley. Jim Manus is at NHC. And Shirley Cox is at Encompass. And let's don't forget all the folks on our prayer list in the church bulletin. Let's remember them too. And at this time, I'll turn the services back over to Brother Chris.
1: Todd mentioned a few prayer requests, and I'd like to read this morning. It's easy to forget people sometimes, but those in the homebound list in our bulletin: Aiden and Kathy Baker, Paul and Alice Belcher, Dwayne Bowen, Thelma Dalton, Carolyn Jarvis, Nola Jones, Tommy King, Edna Quillen, James and Wanda Sayers, Ruby Sayers, W.M. Stewart, Betty Taylor, Helen Wallen, and B.W. Winstead. So let's remember each of those. And do we have any additional prayer requests this morning?
2: Shirley Cox.
1: Remember Shirley Cox.
2: Christy, my brother, and my wife, and decided about what to do and I'm going to serve. Praying we'll give you that peace.
1: Remember Reed.
3: Pray for my mom, Chris. She's going to go through a little procedure tomorrow, and I've got a very special request.
1: And remember Bud. Remember Virgin.
4: Lord, 169. 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
0: We're all suffering and hurting in a sinful world, but I'm glad we've got a better place to go. Don't hear or see me no more. You know where I'm going. I've told my family. You know where I'm going and how to get there. You come see about it. Glad I'm saved.
1: And when I got saved, I knew I was getting into something good. But the best part is just ahead of us a little. Thank God for that heavenly hope that we have. Knowing that heaven's our home and our name has been written in the Lamb's Book of Life. And nobody can take that from us. Praise the Lord for His everlasting love. It's an unglad day.

0: 17th chapter of Luke. I hope you prayed before you came. I hope you brought your Bibles. I'm going to read about 19 verses of this. But anyhow, after Thursday, you'll get a little relief. Me and my wife will be gone about a couple of weeks. But the best thing about it, for a period of a few days, me and Bonnie will have our children, their spouses, grandchildren and their spouses, great-grandchildren, they don't have spouses. But anyhow, for a few days, we'll all be together, and I am looking forward to that time. But pray for us. I will miss you. I will be praying for you. I love you and thank God for you. I want to read about, like I said, about 19 verses, I believe that's right. And then I hope and pray to bring a message that'll bless your heart. And maybe get all of us. I guess what's on my mind now, how many of you, and I don't want you to raise your hands, how many can actually say, I'm happy the biggest part of my time? I mean happy. I mean really enjoying life. What is happiness? What is joy? You can't have real happiness until you go through joy. Can't have it. The world's trying to be happy today, and they can't be happy. They are for a little while. As long as they're satisfying this carnal mind and their bodies and having a good time, they're happy. But it don't last. But if you've got joy, even in the worst of storms, you can have joy. I went through some of the bad storms that I could have went through, almost, not hardly. I was talking to Joe there. Joe said, just enjoy. I said, Joe, I can't imagine people like you. Ann's not with him anymore. He used to be able to do what we've done, but he can't anymore. She just went on and left him. She forsook him. She couldn't help it. But the Bible says, when father and mother forsake you, I'll take you up. You've always got him. But how many are really, really happy? If you've never had joy, you've never known true happiness. Because happiness does have to go through joy. You've never known joy. You'll never be happy very long at a time. But listen to this. There's three, I think, great lessons in what I'm going to read here that will assure you of happiness. Then said he unto the disciples, it is impossible. It's impossible that offenses will come. But woe unto him through whom they come. It is better for him that a millstone were hanged about his neck and he be cast into the sea than that he should offend one of these little ones. Take heed to yourselves. If thy brother trespass against thee, rebuke him. Now the only way you can rebuke a brother or sister is with the word of God. God never give you the authority to go up and rebuke anybody without using his word and his love. But sometimes we think we have that authority. And if he repent, forgive him. And if he trespass against thee seven times in a day, turn again to thee, saying, I repent, thou shalt forgive him. And the apostle said unto the Lord, increase our faith. And the Lord said, if ye had faith as a grain of mustard seed, ye might say unto this sycamine tree, be thou plucked up by the root, and be thou planted in the sea, and it should obey you. Well, what are you talking about? Just a little bit of faith. Just a little bit of faith given to the Lord is big faith. If you love him and he loves you, and you've got your dependence in him, that little bit of faith can be given him, and he's going to do what's best for you and what will bring him honor and glory. So that just that little bit of faith given to him is bigger than the world when he takes that faith that you've given him. But which of you, having a servant plowing or feeding cattle, will say unto him, by and by, when he has come from the field, go and sit down to meat? But will not rather say unto him, make ready wherewith I may sup, and gird thyself, and serve me till I have eaten and drunken, and afterward thou shalt eat and drink. Sounds pretty selfish, doesn't it? But you know, selfishness only belongs to God. It's a sin when we get selfish. But he said, even in the Old Testament, I'll remind you, because a lot of this brings me to the message I have today. He blotteth out the sins and the transgressions of those old people in the Bible for his sake, not for you. He forgave me for his sake, because he wanted him a bride. And the only way that he could have a bride is to forgive me and make me perfect in him. He couldn't have a bride if I didn't accept his forgiveness. Oh, he's got a perfect bride now, and you're part of it if you're saved today. And afterward thou shalt sit down and eat. But first serve me, he said. You first serve me, and then I'll set you down at the table and I'll feed you. Doeth he thank that servant because he did the things were commanded him? I trow not. I think not. So likewise, ye, when ye shall have done all of these things which are commanded ye, you say, we are unprofitable for servants. We have done that which was our duty to do. So we have nothing to brag in today. If we do everything he asks us to do or commands us to do, we have nothing to boast in, because we've just done our reasonable service. And it came to pass, as he went to Jerusalem, that he passed through the midst of Samaria and Galilee, and as he entered into a certain village, there met him 10 men that were lepers. Now, you may not look at it this way, but I really believe 9 of them were Jews, and I believe 1 of them was a Gentile. He was a Samaritan. It said, and they lifted up their voices and said, Jesus, Master, have mercy on us. They didn't say heal us. They said, have mercy on us. See, they had to stay so far apart from any human, they couldn't come near them. So they stood afar off. They had, at that time, an incurable disease, leprosy, but this time, from what I understand, was incurable. I think today they have some things that can maybe take care of it. And when he saw them, he said unto them, go show yourselves to the priest. And it came to pass as they went, they were cleansed. Now, were they healed and cleansed? Can you be cleansed of a disease and not be healed? Like the man told me that time when I had prostate cancer. He said, Wayne, if he touched you, you may get it again. But if he healed you, you won't die of prostate cancer. Pretty good thought, isn't it? He can touch you and keep. Take care of your disease right now, and you may die with it later. But if he heals you, that's perfect. That's perfection. You won't die of that type of cancer. You may die of another cancer, but not that. And one of them, when he saw that he was healed, turned back and with a loud voice glorified God. Fell down on his face at his feet, giving him thanks, and he was a Samaritan. He was a half-breed. See, when they went into captivity, Samaria belonged to the northern tribe of Israel, but when they went into captivity, other groups moved in and intermingled with them, like there was a mixed multitude come out of Egypt. There's a mixed multitude went into Samaria. Well, they didn't have no dealings with a true Jew, and a Jew didn't have nothing to do with them. They was unclean. And Jesus answering said, were there not 10 cleansed, but where are the 9? I healed 10, or I cleansed 10, and there's only 1 come back. There are not found that return to give God glory, save this one stranger. And he said unto them, arise, go thy way, thy faith hath made thee whole. Benny, I want you to come up here and sing 394. We went to the nursing home Thursday. Thank God for our nursing home ministry. I really believe God has blessed Pleasant View for the little things in the church, the little groups that are so faithful to do the work that most people don't even know they do. We've always had 5, 6, 7, 8, I guess at one time 10 or 12, that go to the nursing home every Thursday evening. And we go to one home when we don't have a nursing home on Thursday. They're faithful. They'll do anything that they can do to bring a little joy to those people. Benny, come up here and sing 394. I asked him Thursday night. I sat with him during a nursing home. And I tell people, I get to be part of this visitation group, but I'm more of a supporter. I don't get out in front. I don't want nobody to see me. I sit in the back and I just pray for them. I looked at Benny. I said, Benny, this song has been on my mind for a week or more. He looked at it. I said, is that a hard song to sing? He said, you want me to sing it tonight? I said, yes, sing it tonight. And he did. I want to point out something if the Lord be with me after he sings this song. Thank you, Benny. And when this man got saved, there ain't no doubt that anybody shouldn't doubt this man here. You talk about, we thought he was saved for 20, 30, 40 years. And all at once he come in and said, you know what, I got saved this week. He wasn't in church, but he got saved. And boy, you talk about faithful. I appreciate him. Thank you, Benny.
1: This world is not my home. I'm only passing by. My treasures and my hope are all up in the sky. My friends and loved ones wait, who trod this way before, and I can't feel at home in this world anymore. Oh, Lord, you know I have no friends like you. If heaven were my home, oh, dear Lord, what would I do? The angels beckon me from heaven's open door, and I can't

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The angels beckon me from heaven's open door, and I can't feel at home in this world anymore. My Lord's expecting me, and this I surely know. I fixed it up with God so many years ago. I know He'll take me through. I'm traveling to that shore, and I can't feel at home in this world anymore. Oh, Lord, you know I have no friend like you. If heaven

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1: Amen. Amen. It's either the world or heaven. You can't mix them. If you mix them, you're going to be one miserable human being. That don't mean you can't have pleasure in this world if God's part of it. You can't leave him out and have pleasure. Two of the most miserable men that I've read about here lately in the Bible was Solomon. He mixed wisdom of God with the wisdom of the world and absolutely was miserable, I think. Read Ecclesiastes. He'll tell you how miserable he was. You know the other one was Demas. Don't say much after Demas having loved this present world. You can bet on one thing. He was a miserable human being. Yeah, I believe he was saved, but he tried to mix them together. It's either heaven or the world. Anytime you try to mix them together, you're not going to be happy. And you probably will lose your joy. But why do I say there's three lessons here? It said offenses is going to come. You can bank on that. None of us likes to be offended. I've known people that was offended in this church and left. God, I pray I wasn't the one that offended them, especially as a human being. Because there's a woe on me. Don't say I was lost, but it would be better a millstone was hung about my neck, thrown into the sea. That's finality. That's almost like burning the body up. You're getting rid of it. You won't see it anymore. It would be better. But did you know when you're offended, it's one time in your life that you can be a brighter light than you've ever been in the world. You can be a bright light to that person that offended you. You're to love them anyhow. You're to forgive them anyhow. Even if they're a brother or a sister and they come back a week later and come up to me and say, Wayne, I'm so sorry I heard I offended you. I'll say, would you forgive me? I'll say, you're already forgiven. I love you just as much as if you had never done it. I can't do that. You can if God lives inside of you. You can't forgive, but God can. That's a time. Paul said, when I'm the weakest, then I'm the strongest. I'll have to say I'm not bragging, boasting, or complaining, but I've been through some pretty dark times in my life since I've been preaching. Most of my hard times and things going through life has been once I started preaching. But I have never, never, never completely lost my joy. There's always been a little joy there that God had saved my soul. I repeated one time that one of the men said one of the greatest verses in the Bible to him was that it came to pass. Well, why is that such a great verse to you? He said, well, he let me know when he saved my soul that I would still have sickness, I would still have death, I would still have problems, I would have all of the troubles I've had before, but it'll come to pass. It may take death to make it come. But let me tell you something else. The next time you're having the trouble, the time of your life, and there'll be a few days if God lets us live and all of my family gets to be there, I'm going to be having the time of my life in the flesh. But you know what? It will come to pass. Just like that, I'll be back home up here before you again. It'll just be a memory. Isn't it something how that we put so much dependence in the happy in this flesh and it only lasts for a short period of time when that man on the inside and that joy that I have lives forever. Lives forever. The joy I have, I'm going to have it forever. The happiness down here will die when I lay this flesh down. But I'll have my joy. Happiness passes through joy. It has to. Oh, the world's having a time now. I've never seen a time, and I just heard people talk about it this morning, these big cities, when they win a championship, whether they win or lose, they burn the town down. Ain't that about the foolishest thing you ever heard in your life? I mean, they used to celebrate. They used to have a good time. But now they tear it all to pieces. Why? Sin. Sin. He said, you are going to be offended. Get over it. Be a light. Be a witness during that time. Yeah, thank God. You offend me and him's going to get over it. If I offend you, you may go to your grave holding that against me. Well, I can't believe a preacher would say that to me. Come to me. If it was me and it wasn't out of this world, I promise you, if I've not lost my mind, I'll apologize to you. I'll beg your forgiveness. I had a man to say one time, one of the best services they ever had at their church, that the pastor said, I want Mr. and Mrs. So-and-so to come up here. But they come up here, and that he said, I heard this past week I offended these two people. And he said, I wouldn't have done that for nothing in the world. They said he got down on his hands and knees, and he wiped their shoes off, and he kissed their feet. And he said, would you all forgive me? I offended you in front of all of these people, and I want you to forgive me in front of, but that takes humility. He said, we had a fantastic service that day just because the pastor didn't want to hurt their feelings. Man, I tell you, the next time you get offended, don't go out here and spit on a policeman or bust his windshield or try to burn a town down. Just say, oh, God, forgive them. They don't know what they do. If they're saved, it would be better a millstone was hung about their neck and they'd be cast into the sea. And if they're not saved, they're going to hell if they don't get forgiveness. Man, I tell you, we put too much dependence and happiness in this life. I'd rather have my joy as any of the happiest days I've ever had in my life. But I've lost those happy days. They're gone. Happy days are back in the 60s and 70s on a TV show. That was happy days. Amen. Those are gone. We're getting ready to take a vacation. The best part of a vacation is looking forward to it. Because once you leave here and head, it's just a breath and you're coming back up the road again. Bonnie gets mad at me about every year. I'll say, Bonnie, can you see us coming back up on the other interstate? Would you be quiet? We've got it all ahead of us. I said, that's right. But it's just going to be over in a minute. And you'll spend a lot of money, and it's all over. Then we go on over here where it says that when you have labored and you come in and you get ready, well, first, before you do anything, you serve me. And then after you serve me, he said, he said a man made a big supper one time, and he sent his servant out telling us about the end of time. Now, he said he went out, and his servant went out to the first group, and he said, my master has got a great, great supper, and our master has. He's got the supper, and he's going to gird himself and feed us one day. And he's just sending his servant out, the Holy Spirit, to invite us to that big supper he's going to have one day. But the first one stood up and said, I bought me some land, and it's real needful. I go look at it. Now, ain't that pretty stupid, buying some land that you'd never bought before? Not really. I had a foreman one time and worked out at Eastman, and he said, I've got a buddy that lives in Florida. And he said, hey, George, said, if you'll send me about $5,000 down here, they just plot of land down here, and I guarantee you it's going to double that in the next few years. Said, if you'll send me the money down, I'll fill out the paper and have a lawyer to work with you by proxy or whatever, and you're going to have to take my word, it's going to double. George said, I sent him the money. I bought the land. When I talked to him, he'd never seen that land. That's what I done with Jesus. He said, if you'll just let me make the down payment and accept what I've done for you, hey, I've got a plot of land over here. And if you talk about doubling, you've never seen how this is going to be. And I sent him the payment. I said, yes, Lord, I'll accept that forgiveness. You can save my soul. And he did. And I've got that supper to look forward to. And you know what? That was his possessions, that land was. You can't put possessions ahead of the Lord. Then he went to the next group and he said, I'd like you to come. My master has a supper and he wants you to come to it. And they said, oh, we've bought 5 yoke of oxen and we can't come. We've got to go prove them. So you can't put your material things ahead of this life. And you can't put what you do for a living ahead of this life. That's for sure. And then he goes on to the last, and I heard Ralph preach on this one time, and he said, this is the only one that have Bible excuse. He said, I've married me a wife. You know what that tells me? You can't let your possessions stand between you and the Lord. You can't let what you do stand in the way of the Lord. And you can't let your family stand in the way of the Lord. These times, thank God, God calls you to do a job, and there shouldn't be nobody stand in my way, no matter how much I love them. I love him. His selfishness belongs to him. It don't belong to me and you. When we use it, it's a sin. When he uses it, it's godliness. It's holiness. You don't put anything ahead of him. We go out and you say, well, how did you compare that to being bid to a supper? And you've got to serve him before he'll serve you. Every day of your life, you're serving the Lord. You're not just serving him on Sunday morning, Wednesday night, Thursday, Saturday morning prayer meeting or whatever. You serve him every day of your life. He gives you health. He gives you the knowledge, the wisdom, the understanding to go out and work to your boss, and you're to work to him as unto the Lord. You're on your job tomorrow. Thank God you better do it like you're working to him, because you are. And then when church time comes, you know what he wants you to do? You've served him during the day, honoring your boss, doing an honest day's work. He expects you to come here and let him feed you. But we say, we're too tired. I just got up. If you was as tired as I, well, what about the master going to feed you tonight? Don't you want to go sit at his supper? He's got a supper prepared. He's got a table prepared. And you've worked too hard to go let him feed you tonight or today? Man, if we read the Bible and take it like he meant for us, we're his 24 hours a day, 365 days a year, all the days of our life. Yeah, that's two ways you can be happy. When you're offended, just forgive them anyhow and love them anyhow. And then don't let anything stand in your way of serving him. Honor him when you're supposed. Give honor to the one that's due the honor. You'll be happy, but you'll have joy too. Then we come to the 10 lepers. He said one of them was a stranger. I believe the other 9 was Jews. I believe the master's the Lord Jesus Christ. He first came to them. And because they rejected him, he's accepted me and you into the fold. We're pilgrims and strangers even today. This world's not my home. I'm only passing through.

0: my right mind, I believe I can do it. Thank you, Lord, that they offended me. Because me and you's going to get over it. But if I offended them, they might have hated me the rest of my life. In their life, they might have been one miserable human being. They might have been saved, but they can't say, forgive me. They can't say, I'm sorry. You know, when you got saved, that's essentially what you said. Oh, God, I'm sorry that I've ignored you. I'm sorry that of a night when I looked up and seen the sky and the sun and the moon, I didn't recognize that there was a God. Would you forgive me, God? But I finally come to my senses, amen. And I know how much you love me. Because I just try to live at the foot of the cross if I can, in remembrance of forgiveness. How many is really happy today? Oh, you're happy when you take. But after a while, Joe can't be as happy as he used to be. Why? Half of him done moved on out. Joe's going to have to wait now a little while till his turn comes. You think these days don't come? They come on you pretty fast. You never think about it till you look around and see the empty seat that used to be there. The empty place in your life. That's the reason we ought to pray for one another. Yeah, and you know what? Just before he wrote this, he said, the rich man, rich in this life, fared sumptuously every day, had everything he ever wanted, but he was poor in the spirit. Oh, he was a rich man down here. Lazarus was a beggar. Never will forget Bud Lawson. As much as I knew it, sometimes you have to be told for it to register up here and in here. Bud said, now the rich man is a beggar in hell, begging one drop of water with no hope of ever getting it. The beggar, he's a rich man now. He's got it all. Amen. He invested in a piece of property in heaven one time. Never laid.
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0: Dr. Jenny Coffey. 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
0: And John, I'm reminded of a comment we received years ago from a mom named Kristen who had 3 kids, ages 6 and under. 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
5: 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Mike Bagley, Alex Hayden, Todd Gordon, topside, Steve Post, and Chris Wilner are in the pits. Soon, you'll hear from Kyle Rickey, Tim Catalfemo, and Nathan Prouty in the corners. 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

0: top spot for now. This time, Elliott slides up the hill in turn one, opens the door wide open for Denny Hamlin on the bottom, who drives around Elliott for the race lead.
1: Bye-bye, Chase Elliott. Denny Hamlin able to regain the top spot. Now, as they race, single file up to turn number two, they do have Cole Custer in his white and black Chevrolet about 7 or 8 car lengths ahead of them.
2: Denny Hamlin has already opened up his race lead to 2 car lengths over Chase Elliott as they make their way down the 1,800-foot short chute and into turn three. Hamlin starting to tiptoe away with the race lead.
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3: 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I'm Alex Hayden along with Mike Bagley and Todd Gordon in the broadcast booth with Kyle Rickey, Tim Catalfamo, and Nathan Prouty out in the corners. Steve Post and Chris Wilner on the pit lane. Down to 7 laps to go here in stage number 2 and Denny Hamlin the race leader.
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0: Off turn number 3, leaders race their way back to the start-finish line. Kyle Larson is in for service, a couple of others. We're anticipating Chase Elliott to make the move, and here he comes. Denny Hamlin comes as well. The leaders will pit at lap 90, woeing their cars down to 55 miles an hour. Tyler Reddick almost collects William Byron coming onto the pit lane. They, too, will get service. First to Chris.
8: Chase Elliott comes to the attention of his crew, radio to Alan Gustafson, says just a still little bit tight. They're in their window, flipping the stage here, last on lap 48. Four Goodyear tires, Sunoco fuel, right behind his teammate, William Byron, said still snug, right through the tunnel turn. They're waiting on fuel for Byron and Elliott. Chase Elliott down and away, now Byron is down and away, Steve Post.
9: Denny Hamlin is in there waiting on fuel, still waiting on fuel. Now they sell to Denny Hamlin to go out. I heard a report earlier where Denny sounded like he was going to run to the end. I was like, man, I could not believe it. Sure enough, they came down pit road, and they've got that car back on the speedway. Tyler Reddick also getting pit service here, having a solid top 5 run. So lap number 90 here, this strategy continues to unfold this afternoon.
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3: To go now in stage number 2. 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
8: 4 tire change for Austin Cindric. They're already done with the left side, just waiting on the fuel as the jack is

0: Laps off the pace.
1: Well, we've been watching the gap between Hamlin and Byron. It's closed significantly. It was 3 seconds. You can put it down to car lengths now. This is second and third. What may end up being the battle for the lead and potentially the wins in turn one.
2: Here they come into the corner. Denny Hamlin, who had about, like you mentioned, 50 car lengths back to William Byron several laps ago. You can measure it down to about 5, 6, 7 car lengths as they exit the corner. Byron is indeed closing.
3: William Byron is hammered down right now. The last few laps of the tunnel turn, he has been on it, trying to run down Denny Hamlin. As they both race to turn number two, they are separated by 10 car lengths, dueling for this second spot.
4: For a while there, it was looking like deja vu from a week ago at Michigan International Speedway when Hamlin got the race lead and just waved goodbye to the rest of the field. But right now, William Byron has something to say about that. He continues to close in on the front straightaway.
0: William Byron trying to track down Denny Hamlin. Again, this is the battle for second. We're waiting for Christopher Bell to come to the pit lane. Chris's lead, 11 seconds over this ongoing tussle between Denny Hamlin and William Byron. Back to turn one.
2: Christopher Bell already off of turn one and onto the long pond straightaway. Here comes that battle for second. Denny Hamlin maintaining that advantage of about 10 car lengths. Back to William Byron in third.
3: William Byron not close enough to get a draft off of Denny Hamlin's Toyota Camry. Hamlin, for the moment, continues to keep enough distance between himself and William Byron's Chevy. Back into the tunnel turn they go. There goes Hamlin and Byron to the short shoot.
4: Race leader Christopher Bell just now going past me as they work onto the short shoot. Do Denny Hamlin and William Byron. This is the battle for second and what will be the battle for the lead. Hamlin continuing to lose some time. Byron continuing to reel him in.
1: Christopher Bell stays on the racetrack another time. 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
1: 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Christopher Bell leads now by 9.5 seconds over second place Denny Hamlin and third place William Byron from Pocono Raceway. 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
0: 16 laps to go. Christopher Bell continues to lead with Denny Hamlin and William Byron in hot pursuit. Let's pause 10 seconds for station identification.

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1: Welcome back. 17, we fell in love. I have to cover this. It's not my least favorite thing that I've been talking about over the past 2.5 decades here on air is the realities of inflation. Obviously, it's front and center right now. It's front and center because it's in the news. It's hitting everybody. We had the fuel spike, inflation numbers coming out this week, 4.2%. Now, I want to remind everybody that the Fed's magic number is 2. The Fed's magic number is 2. We are, hell and high water away from 2. Hell and high water away from 2. The numbers that came out this past, we put none of that. You had the producer prices as well. Well, they were up over 6%. And you know what was funny as well? And this is a major problem I have. Wall Street Journal, they have a few good columnists still there. The editorial board, for the most part, I really don't know what in God's creation they're smoking over there. I really don't. Their editorial when it came to inflation this past week was an inflation silver lining. There's a silver lining, kids. You know what the silver lining was? Is that, you know, few items are not going up in price, like electronics, furniture. The only inflation that matters is the one that nobody likes talking about. I've called it before my bare necessities inflation index. The stuff that you have to buy. The things that we need to exist, to live on. Food, energy, transportation, housing. New cars. New cars, where the average new car price is over $50,000 anyway. New cars didn't go up. Used cars did. This is not a good inflation report. It's an awful inflation report. And I want to call it this inflation, the silent killer. It is. It's a silent killer. It's a hidden tax. It destroys all of the hard work that you put in. You work and you work and you work and you work for all this money to watch it be consistently devalued. Again, I'm going to talk a little bit more about this when we get back. I don't like talking about it, people, but I have to. So many people not positioned for inflation, doing the wrong things, 60-40 portfolio nonsense. Need to get away from that. 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We'll be back.
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